0: to offer support to somebody and just generally be kind is something that we can't, you know, can't encourage anymore. Just be kind.
1: It's never not required or needed or... Just do that.
0: Smile at people.
1: Yeah.
0: The world's not that bad. I know we talked about flavours of nutty
1: fruit and nut.
0: The world is a pretty beautiful place.
1: Yeah, and if you do get off doom scrolling, as it's called, and look more around you, the people around you and where you live and stuff, it does feel much better, I must say, because it's very beautiful down here.
0: It is very beautiful, and we have amazing support services around
1: us.
0: We
1: do.
0: As we said, Headspace is amazing for our youth. They work right through from 12 to 25. Our own programs with Healthy Communities Foundation, we work from the age of 12 upwards. Apparently 12 to 112, we don't mind. And, you know, there's lots of opportunities there that bring really holistic but very mild support, not necessarily driving down that medical model, but nice human-based support services. So we can sit and talk. We can go for a walk on the beach. We can go and sit down the park and just talk about what's happening for you.
1: It sounds great. So great. I'm so glad you're there doing the work with these other organisations as well. And I'm very glad you're going to be popping in on Tuesdays from 9:30 to 10, every second Tuesday, to talk about an area of this, around this issue of mental health and wellbeing in our community.
0: It's a pleasure. And, of course, if any of the listeners have got anything they'd like us to possibly touch on.
1: Yeah.
0: Please drop Lisa a line.
1: Yep. What I'll do is I will do a special post. I'm going to take a photo of you now, Glenn. I'll put a special post up with a few contact details too if people are looking for help, and a reminder and a few of the dates that you'll be calling in.
0: Yep.
1: And people can text through or message through some things they'd love to ask you.
0: A pleasure.
1: All right.
0: Because we live in an amazing community.
1: And we do.
0: We're all here for the same reason, as to support our community.
1: Love it.
0: Beautiful.
1: Simple.
0: Simples.
1: Thank you, Glenn Cotter. I've got a, not Chet Baker, a Chet Faker song, which is a little bit about talking about your problems. So I thought you might like it. I'll see you in a couple of weeks.
0: It'll be my pleasure, and I'll bring some baked goodies.
1: I really was hoping you'd say that. Thanks, Glenn.

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2: Thank you to our sponsors for keeping Edge FM on the air. And thank you to Glenn Cotter for calling in to chat today a little bit about the mental health and well-being of younger people, school age people, and other little moments he shared about life here in the Bega Valley. Glenn will be back in 2 weeks' time to chat to us about another area of interest. And we played Chet Faker with Talk Is Cheap, The Sound of Silence, that beautiful Simon and Garfunkel song, but that was performed by two Australian musicians, Emma Louise and Husky. And then we had This Girl's In Love With You, which was a bit of a mashup of Ella Fitzgerald and one of my favourite German bands, Die Faz. Speaking of Die Faz and speaking about cake, which we did, course. I think Glenn and I both love cake just as much as each other. Here is a track from an album that's called Death by Chocolate.

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1: 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Before that message, we heard, of course, from the Rolling Stones, the Sticky Fingers album, Wild Horses. And before that, I believe I played Michelle from the Beatles. I am going to play another Beatles track in a little while and another George Benson track, so hang around for that. But I just wanted to update you on a little bit of Edge FM news. We have a new show. So we had a new show start. The lovely Grace Concannon has taken over our women's show, which is at 2 p.m. on Wednesdays. It's called Vibin' in the Valley, Celebrating Women's Voices with Grace. And she's got some great plans for guests and she plays great music. But on Tuesdays, and Tuesday being today, thought I'd better mention that at 12 o'clock today, from 12 to 1, will be the very first iteration of a new program called Awkwardly Authentic. It will be on Edge FM every first and third Tuesday of the month from 12 till 1, and it will always be presented by Monica Ryan. However, Monica will be alternating the show with another woman. So while that woman is also being trained, Monica, I think, is going to jump in every week. So good on you, Monica, for stepping up. And we love having new presenters up here at Edge FM. But what is Monica's show, Awkwardly Authentic, about? So she sent me a little blurb and it says, what might it actually mean to be autistic and or ADHD? The good, the hard and the funny bits in between. Expect honest conversation, myth busters, and the occasional laugh. Monica brings her own experience to the microphone, knowing every neurodivergent story looks a little different. So that sounds quite enticing. Looking forward to tuning into Monica today from 12 to 1, right here on the fabulous, of course, Edge FM. We'll be back after this.

Moon River there from that great film, Breakfast at Tiffany's, Henry Mancini tune. Of course, we love our big bands. We sneak them in wherever we can. And I believe it was a lovely send-off for David Moore yesterday out in Malumla. Speaking of bands, he looked after our Bega District Band and Bad Band and all the iterations of the brass bands in Bega very well for some time. And we'll miss him. I just wanted to let you know that it's okay. There is some free legal advice happening all around the valley for you. So don't worry if you've got some issues. Today in Eden from 1:30 till 3 p.m. at the Eden Community Access Centre. You can head down there. Tomorrow in Bega at the MacKillop Family Services from 9:30 a.m. until 2:30 p.m. And then if you live a little further north, Cobargo on Thursday from 9:30 till 11:30 at the Cobargo CWA Cottages. You can call for appointments on 1-800-229-529. So don't worry if you need some help with family law, including property and divorce and child support, all of that, employment, tenancy, victim support, credit and debt. And if you have Centrelink issues, power of attorney and guardianship documents, consumer issues, court attendance notices for driving and drug and drink driving, neighbourhood disputes, domestic and family violence orders, personal violence, penalty notices, don't worry, give them a call, 1-800-229-529, and see if you can book an appointment to speak with a solicitor. And there you go. It's a wonderful service, I think, because sometimes you might be terribly worried about something that is going to be a little bit easier than you thought. Not as bad as you thought. And on the other hand, if you don't deal with something, maybe it could get worse. So give them a call, 1-800-229-529. And that's brought to you by the wonderful South Coast and Country Community Law people. They're visiting this area this week. Don't forget, at 12 o'clock today, we've got Monica Ryan's new show, Awkwardly Authentic. I like the name. I'm going to play a couple more songs. I want everyone to remember about the Battle of the Bands. Let's get all our young people up on stage during the Streetlight Festival, hey? So, if you know some people who have been thinking of getting a band together, some young people, I think no one over 25 years old in their bands. But, there's an opportunity for four or five of them to get up on stage during Streetlight. So give us a call or email us on station@edgefm.org.au. Edge FM, Bega's Community Radio, is getting the Bega Battle of the Bands back going and going. 0439 604 671. But we'll put it all on Instagram. I'll do that today. I think I have to go out and get some cake, though, after talking about cake with the lovely Glenn Cotter. Thanks for calling in today, Glenn. We'll see you in a couple of weeks. Here's the Mamas and the Papas.

A Whiter Shade of Pale from Procol Harum from the 60s. And as usual, I have played a few tracks from the 60s today, haven't I? I might try next Tuesday to bring it up into the 90s and the noughties. How about that? I've got another track to play, and that will be my last one for today, for Tuesday. Thanks for tuning into Edge FM 93.7. This has been Lisa sitting in the chair for Andrew Ogilvy, and hopefully I'll catch up with Andrew this weekend, see how he's going and where he is. He might not even be in the country. He might be on a cruise somewhere. And I have to just remind you that at 12 o'clock there's a new show airing, Monica Ryan's Awkwardly Authentic. And then, of course, later on today, the lovely Matt Prio will be here from 3 p.m. with his Australian music show. And then after that, there's Pete Velix is in today, I think, with the wonderful Ocean of Sound. So I'm just going to play this really beautiful track to take us up to 2 o'clock. Not 2 o'clock, Lisa, 11 o'clock. And I'll see you on Friday or next week. Bye for now.

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3: 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And this is my very first episode, and I thank you for being here. I'm just going to start with some songs that I just like, and I'll talk to you in a minute.

Okay, sorry about that, the repeat. This was Everybody Wants to Rule the World by Tears for Fears. The show you are listening to, just as a reminder, I said this before, but you might have just tuned in, it's Awkwardly Authentic. It is about neurodiversity, autism, and ADHD. Let's start with a very short story. A story from when I was 3 years old and started at the German kindergarten. Just for clarification, in Germany a kindergarten is an early childhood place that focuses on play, social development and creativity. Formal learning like reading and writing are not taught, so it's a bit different to Australia, and instead children are encouraged to self-led exploration and play. So that's enough for a description or explanation, and here is the story. I call it preschool panic. When I was 3 years old, not when I lived, I'm still alive. Oh, my brain. Okay, when I was 3 years old, I lived with my parents, my grandparents, and uncle and his wife and their children in one big house in southern Germany, and that was Bavaria. A grocery store was attached to the front of the house, and at the back was a bakery where my grandfather and my uncle made sourdough bread, bread rolls, pastries, and even fancy buttercream cakes. My first real memory is being taken to the local kindergarten, a German preschool type place for kids aged 3 to 6, and my cousin Bernd and I both were 3 years old, and on a warm summer day we were walking with our mothers to this kindergarten. I still have a photo of Bernd and me holding hands as we walked there. The building was ancient, almost 500 years old. The door protested as we opened it and released a breath of cold darkness, and the wooden floors and the timber walls enclosed the entire room. Every step we took answered back with a creak. A teacher greeted us, and my cousin, already smiling and happy, joined a small group of children. What I remember was the intense level of panic I experienced just after we entered the building. It felt cold and bleak, and even the creaking of the floorboards made me shiver. Where was the soft couch or a blanket I could snuggle into? A few years later, my parents told me they had tried for days using different strategies to calm me down. But in the end, the kindergarten staff refused to let me attend. They told my mother my screaming was too upsetting for the other children. I remember having nightmares about that place afterwards, and I can still recall those nightmares even now in my 60s. Dark and cold and filled with an overwhelming sensation of desolation and dread. The nightmares probably reflect how much fear and panic I felt, though I wonder how much they actually reshaped my memory. So, this was the story. Sorry, it's a little bit sad, but there's a reason why I am telling you this story. I'm wondering, is this early childhood experience familiar to you? Did you go to a New South Wales preschool? Do you remember it? Did you enjoy it? Or not? We are all different, of course, and my memory is just one of many. My cousin had an enjoyable experience going to kindergarten, and he continued to attend for the next 3 years. He thrived and made friends. All I experienced was panic.
why do you think we had such different experiences? I don't want to overanalyze, and I guess we can't go back in time and investigate what the reasons might be. Right now, that doesn't really matter. Or does it? What I'm wondering most of all is, are there people here in the Bega Valley who can relate to this story? Coming up are a few songs that I'm going to play for no other reasons than I love them. So here we go.

That was Jump by Van Halen. And before that, it was Give Me One Reason by Tracy Chapman. And we are back with Awkwardly Authentic, a show about neurodiversity, autism and or ADHD. I went on the internet and looked up the Bega Valley community profile, and I was a bit surprised. We now have about 37,000 residents. That's according to the 2025 Australian Bureau of Statistics data. Don't you love statistics? But I think this is a little bit interesting. I remember back in 2000, we had around 30,000 in the valley. 30,000 in a residence, of course, in the valley. So 25 years. In 25 years, 7,000 people have moved into the Bega Valley. And that's about 280 people per year. I thought that was interesting. And why am I telling you this? Because I'm curious about how multicultural the Bega Valley actually is. And here's the thing. Looking at the numbers, it doesn't look very multicultural. If I'm understanding the stats right, something like 75% of us have English, Irish or Scottish ancestry. And this, I love the word, this flabbergasted me. There are more people here with German ancestry than Australian Aboriginal people. According to the stats I saw on the internet, about 5% have German ancestry and only 3.6 Australian Aboriginal people. Anyway, that really shocked me. It's just, yeah. I don't know what to say. Again, but to me, when looking at those numbers, it doesn't look multicultural, but this is where it gets interesting. The online Bega Valley profile lists 75 different ancestries, but most of them are tiny, like 0.1%, 0.2%, 0.4%, even in some people are, or some people with certain ancestries or countries cannot be put in percentage because there's only a handful here. And anyway, I'm not going to mention all the different types of ancestries and cultural backgrounds. And I just want to finish off with the maybe boring statistics. Mm-hmm. One last thought. If we could look inside each of those 37,000 Bega Valley residents, we will find a diversity of experience, history, and identity that is far bigger than any ancestry chart could ever show. So, with this in mind, I want to introduce you to two words. Sorry, I probably didn't say that properly. The two words are neurodiverse and neurodivergent. I think that once we are clear about those terms, it is easier to understand the diversity that happens inside people's minds, and it will be easier to choose to be kind about it. And I think I need a break. I don't want to talk too much. So listening to my mentor here, Frank Scott, who is helping me out on my very first lesson or session, I have a couple more songs. And here we go.

This was Fleetwood Mac with Landslide and the beautiful voice of Stevie Nicks. Before that, we heard Night Train by Ricky Lee Jones. Have you ever noticed there seems to be more and more talk about neurodiversity, neurodivergence, autism, ADHD? What do these all mean? How are they connected? And how does disability come into it? It can be quite confusing. Well, neurodiversity is a concept that refers to the idea that variation in human brains and minds, meaning how people think, learn, process information, communicate and socialize, is a natural part of human diversity. So applying the term neurodiversity to the local Bega Valley would mean to say that our community of approximately 37,000 people is neurodiverse in the sense of our community having 37,000 different ways of how we think, experience, and feel differently from others around us. All inclusive communities are neurodiverse, or should I say, they should be inclusive. We know about the cultural, the social, the ethnic diversity, the ancestry diversity. We tend to be more aware of this kind of diversity than the often invisible neurodiversity within our communities. Nevertheless, the diversity of our brains and emotional mental functioning within a community is often, yes, often invisible. I think it would be nice to listen to some more music, and I hope you like my choices. I love them.

0: Okay. Just thinking back, what did we just listen to? Ah, yes, of course, Stand By Me by Ben E. King. And before that, it was Sheryl Crow with Strong Enough. And I'm going to put on some sponsor ads, and we'll talk to you after that.
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1: 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So we can continue covering the topic of neurodiversity and neurodivergence. We've just covered neurodiversity, which means that the brain and mind of the individuals of a community are different from one another. In fact, there are many, many mental and psychosocial differences between individuals. Neurodivergent has quite a different meaning to neurodiversity. A person can be called neurodivergent when their mental operating system deviates, or in simpler word, differs from that of the average or more typical person in a community. Research shows that from a brain and mind perspective, somewhere between 15 to 20% of people think differently to what is considered typical. Some people say normal, but what is normal? In other words, these untypical from that of the average or more typical person in a community. Research shows that from a brain and mind perspective, somewhere between 15 to 20% of people think differently to what is considered typical. Some people say normal.

community. And this minority group that thinks, feels, and experiences life differently to the average kind of person, they are called neurodivergent. That could be your neighbor, your workmate, your study buddy, or maybe even you. And I think this is a good time to listen to a song about self-acceptance and shining your light. This is Me by Keala, sang by Keala Settle. This song was originally sung by this woman for the 2017 movie musical called The Greatest Showman.

neurodivergent is not a single diagnosable condition. There's no one official government or global body that measures it as one. Many people think that neurodivergent is just another word for autism. But in actual fact, the 20% range for neurodivergence includes not only autism and ADHD, but also dyslexia, OCD, Tourette syndrome, dyspraxia, dyscalculia, and whatever the weird and wonderful names we have for people who experience life differently and maybe even struggle with that, the clash between the difference and how they function in the real world or in the world, the neurotypical world. The second thing I think I would like to point out is that the way a human being thinks, feels, and experiences life can have many different causes and influences, some of which are genetic predispositions, cultural upbringing, or trauma. But I better stop here, as I don't want to overcomplicate it. To summarize, a community is neurodiverse, and neurodiverse describes a group of population made up of people with varying brain types. I think that's the easiest way to describe. And neurodivergent describes one individual whose brain functions differently from the neurotypical or the societal standard or average. This is HFM, and you're listening to Awkwardly Authentic, a show about neurodiversity, autism, and or ADHD. I am Monica, Monica with a K. We are getting closer and closer to the end of the show, and I just want to let you know that I will be back next Tuesday from 12 till 1, and I will continue running the show on every Tuesday until I'll be joined with an alternate person who will focus on providing you or providing. She will run more or less of a beautiful music show. So I will continue next Tuesday. I would like to play another song, which I think fits really well here. It's a song called Count on Me by Bruno Mars. Just a really nice song about friendship. And here we go.

This was the song This Is Me, sang by Keala Settle from The Greatest Showman. Now I need to make some notes of caution. One is that neurodiversity

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0: and welcome to Accent of Women, a show by and about women from diverse cultures and languages right across the world. I'm Harita, and today we are going to explore a new topic which we haven't been these days. And as of today, technology has become an inseparable part of our everyday lives. From the moment we wake up until we go to sleep, we interact with computers, mobile phones, artificial intelligence, cloud services, and countless digital technologies. Yet behind these innovations are thousands of talented professionals who continue shaping the future of our world. Although technology continues growing rapidly, women remain underrepresented in many areas of computer science and engineering. Today's conversation explores why this happens, the opportunities available today, and how more young women are entering one of the fastest growing industries in the world. Joining us today is Ms. Shweta Murugesan, who is currently pursuing her bachelor's degree in computer science. Ms. Shweta Murugesan, welcome to Accent of Women.
1: Thank you so much, Harita. It's a pleasure to be a part of Accent of Women. Technology has become part of almost everything we do today, yet many people still don't fully understand what computer science actually involves. It is much more than simply writing code. Computer science is about solving problems, building systems that improve people's lives, creating new innovations, and continuously learning because technology changes every single day. I'm really excited to discuss this topic today because I believe more young women should feel confident about exploring careers in technology.
0: All right, Shweta, let's begin with a very basic question, because many people still confuse computer science with simply sitting in front of a computer and writing code all day. As someone studying in this field, how would you explain computer science to someone who has absolutely no technical background?
1: I think that's a wonderful question because it is one of the biggest misconceptions people have. Computer science is not simply about programming. Coding is certainly a part of the field, but it is only one piece of a much bigger picture. At its core, computer science is the study of solving problems using technology. Whenever we use Google Maps to find directions, online banking to transfer money, online shopping applications, hospital management systems, or even social media platforms, computer science is working behind the scenes. Students in computer science learn subjects such as programming, databases, networking, cybersecurity, artificial intelligence, software engineering, algorithms, and much more. The purpose isn't simply to build software. It is to build solutions that make people's lives easier, faster, and more efficient. One thing I personally enjoy is that technology never remains the same. Every year, new developments appear, which means there is always something new to learn. That continuous learning keeps the field exciting.
0: I'm so glad and very interesting to learn things from you today. And as technology is one of the fast growing industries today, what inspired you personally to choose computer science?
1: Choosing computer science was not simply about finding a job. I was always fascinated by how technology works. Whenever I used an application or visited a website, I became curious about the people who created it. I wanted to understand what happens behind the screen. As I learned more about technology, I realized that computer science offers endless opportunities to solve real-world problems. Today, technology influences healthcare, education, banking, agriculture, transportation, and almost every industry. That means computer science graduates are not limited to working in one particular sector. They have opportunities to contribute across many different industries. Another reason I chose this field is because it is constantly challenging us to think logically and creatively at the same time. Every programming problem has multiple possible solutions. Finding the best solution requires patience, analytical thinking, and continuous improvement. That process has taught me not only technical skills, but also problem-solving skills that are valuable in everyday life.
0: That's really great to hear that you have known the practical solutions for the problems which are arising in our everyday life. Although more women are entering technology today, many people still describe computer science as a male-dominated field. Why do you think that perception still exists?
1: Historically, technology has often been seen as a field dominated by men. Although this perception is slowly changing, certain stereotypes continue to influence how young people think about careers. Sometimes girls grow up believing technology is too difficult or only suitable for people who have been interested in computers since childhood. In reality, that simply isn't true. Technology is a field where anyone can succeed through curiosity, practice, and persistence. The encouraging news is that more women are entering computer science than even before. Many successful women today are leading technology companies, conducting research, developing artificial intelligence systems, and creating innovative startups. Their achievements are inspiring younger generations to believe that they also belong in this industry. I believe diversity makes technology stronger. When people from different backgrounds work together, they bring different ideas, experiences, and perspectives that ultimately leads to better products that serve society more effectively.
0: I guess people like you and women who are entering in technology fields can bring it more possible, I guess. So, as a student who is doing artificial intelligence, so this is a content whether there is opportunity or threat which will make artificial intelligence in future days will grow more or to defeat the world in labor. So artificial intelligence has become one of the biggest topic in technology today. Some people believe AI will create incredible opportunities. Others worry it may replace human jobs. As a computer science student, what is your perspective?
1: Artificial intelligence is one of the most exciting developments we have seen in recent years. It already helps doctors detect diseases, supports students with personalized learning, improves transportation systems, and assists businesses in making better decisions. At the same time, AI naturally raises questions about employment and ethics. Some routine tasks will certainly become automated. However, history has shown that technological revolutions also create entirely new careers. Rather than replacing people completely, AI will change the way people work. Future professionals will increasingly work alongside intelligent systems rather than compete against them. This is why continuous learning has become more important than ever. Students entering university today should understand that graduation is only the beginning of their learning journey. Technology will continue evolving throughout our careers, and successful professionals will be those who remain adaptable and willing to learn new skills.
0: The next one is, beyond coding, what do computer science students actually learn? So Shweta, many students and many people assume that computer science students spend their entire university life just writing code. But I'm sure there's much more to the course than that. Could you tell our listeners what students actually learn during a computer science degree?
1: Yeah, that's a common misunderstanding. Programming is certainly one of the core subjects, but it is only one part of the entire course. Computer science teaches us how to think logically and solve problems systematically. Throughout our degree, we learn about software engineering, database management, networking, operating systems, web development, mobile application development, artificial intelligence, cybersecurity, cloud computing, and data structures. Every subject develops different skills. Some subjects focus on designing software. Others helps us to understand how computers communicate across networks. Some teach us how to protect digital information from cyber attacks. What I enjoy most is that every project challenges us to think differently. Instead of memorizing answers, we learn how to analyze problems and build solutions. That ability to think critically is probably one of the biggest lessons computer science gives us.
0: From what you have said now, cybersecurity is the next part. Like, why should everyone care cybersecurity? These days, we hear more about online scams, hacked accounts, and data breaches almost every week. Many people think cybersecurity only concerns large companies. How important is cybersecurity for ordinary people?
1: Cybersecurity affects everyone, whether we realize it or not. Almost everything we do today involves digital information. We use online banking, shopping websites, email accounts, mobile applications, and social media every single day. Every account contains personal information that should be protected. Cybersecurity isn't only about preventing hackers from attacking large organizations. It also involves helping ordinary people protect themselves. Simple habits such as creating strong passwords, enabling two-factor authentication, recognizing suspicious links, and keeping software update can significantly reduce online risk. Education is becoming just as important as technology. Many cyber attacks succeed not because technology fails, but because people unknowingly share information or click unsafe links. As technology becomes more advanced, digital awareness becomes an essential life skill for everyone.
0: From what you have said, it's coming to a point like computer science is not just sitting in front of a computer and writing code all day, and it has a lot of things which affects even common people who doesn't even know what computer and other things are. So university life can be exciting, but it can be also stressful. What are some of the biggest challenges computer science students like you face during your studies?
1: Yeah, one of the biggest challenges is that technology changes very quickly. What students learn during first year may already evolve by the time they graduate. This means we must continuously learn beyond the classroom. Assignments can also be demanding because programming requires patience. Sometimes a single small mistake in the code can prevent an entire program from working. Finding that mistake may take several hours. At first, this can be frustrating. However, over time, we learn that problem solving is part of the learning process. Another challenge is balancing university, personal life, and sometimes part-time work. Many students manage multiple responsibilities while still trying to build technological skills through personal projects and internships. Although it can be difficult, these experiences also prepare us for professional careers.
0: As you said, technology is often associated with business and innovation, but can computer science also help solve social problems?
1: Absolutely. This is actually one of the reasons I enjoy studying computer science. Technology has enormous potential to improve society. In healthcare, technology assists doctors in diagnosing diseases earlier. In education, online learning platforms make knowledge accessible to students regardless of location. Farmers use technology to monitor weather conditions and improve agricultural productivity. People with disabilities benefit from assistive technologies that improve communication and independence. Governments increasingly use digital services to improve public access to information. Computer science, therefore, isn't only about computers. It's about solving real problems that affect real people. When technology is developed responsibly, it has the ability to improve quality of life for millions of people around the world.
0: So, our discussion today focuses on women in technology, as you know. I would like to ask one question for this part of our conversation, which is very important. How important is it for women already working or studying in technology to support other women entering this field?
1: I think it is incredibly important. Representation matters. When young girls see women succeeding in technology, they begin believing that they can succeed too. Sometimes, encouragement from another woman can completely change someone's confidence. Mentoring, sharing experiences, and creating supportive communities help reduce the fear that many beginners feel when entering a new industry. Success should never be such a competition. Instead, every successful woman creates opportunities for the next generation. I hope more women continue inspiring, mentoring, and encouraging each other, because technology becomes stronger when different voices are included. Ultimately, innovation benefits when everyone has an opportunity to contribute.
0: Moving to the next part, Shweta, technology has changed dramatically over the past decade, and it continues to evolve every single day. Artificial intelligence, robotics, cloud computing, virtual reality, and automation are becoming part of our daily lives. Looking ahead, where do you think technology will be in the next 10 years, and what excites you the most about the future?
1: The future of technology is incredibly exciting because we are only beginning to see what is possible. In the coming years, artificial intelligence will become even more integrated into our daily lives. Healthcare will become more personalized, education will become more interactive, and smart technologies will help solve problems that once seemed impossible. However, I also believe that technology should always be developed responsibly. Innovation should improve people's lives rather than create unnecessary inequality or confusion. As future professionals, we have a responsibility to build technology that is ethical, secure, and accessible to everyone. One thing that excites me most is that technology creates opportunities that didn't exist before. New careers are constantly emerging, and young people today have the chance to work on solutions that could positively impact millions of lives around the world.
0: That's so great to hear things like which you know that you can share people in today's life to follow regarding that.
1: It's ethical, secure, and accessible to everyone. One thing that excites me most is that technology creates opportunities that didn't exist before. New careers are constantly emerging, and young people today have the chance to work on solutions that could positively impact millions of lives around the world.

0: a tool. It allows families living in different countries to stay connected through video calls. Students can access world-class education from their homes. Businesses can collaborate across continents. These are incredible advantages. At the same time, excessive dependence on technology can reduce face-to-face communication if we are not careful. We should remember that technology should support human relationships rather than replace them. Finding a healthy balance is important. When used responsibly, technology has the power to strengthen communities rather than weaken them.
1: Let's imagine there are no limits. If you had unlimited resources and opportunity to create one technology that could genuinely improve people's life, what would you choose to build?
0: That's a fascinating question. If I had that opportunity, I would focus on education. I would love to develop technology that provides equal learning opportunities to every child, regardless of where they live or their financial situation. Education changes lives, and technology has the power to remove many barriers. Imagine a platform where every student has access to quality learning, personalized guidance, and practical skills in their own language. I believe technology should reduce inequality rather than increase it. If innovation can help even one child achieve their dreams, then it has already made a meaningful difference.
1: You're right. There may be many young girls listening today who are interested in technology but feel uncertain about choosing computer science. What message would you like to share with them?
0: My message is very simple. Never believe that technology belongs only to a certain group of people. Computer science belongs to anyone who's curious, willing to learn, and prepared to keep improving. You don't need to know everything before you begin. Every software engineer, every programmer, and every technology leader started as a beginner. Don't be afraid of making mistakes, because every mistake teaches you something valuable. Ask questions, stay curious, believe in your abilities. Most importantly, never let stereotypes decide what you are capable of achieving. Your ideas have value, and the technology industries need diverse voices and fresh perspectives.
1: It has been a truly pleasure speaking with you and learning more about the world of computer science and technology today. Thank you so much for being part of Accent of Women today, Ms. Shweta Murugesan. Through today's conversation, you have helped us understand that technology is not just about computers or coding. It is about solving problems, creating opportunities, and making a positive impact on society. I'm sure many of our listeners, especially students and young women who are considering careers in technology, have found your experiences both inspiring and encouraging. Thank you once again for sharing your journey, your knowledge, and your valuable insights with us. We wish you all the very best in your studies and your future career.
0: Yeah. Thank you very much, Harita. It has been an absolute pleasure to be a part of Accent of Women. I'm truly grateful for the opportunity to share my journey and my thoughts on technology and computer science. I hope our discussion has encouraged more young people, especially young women, to explore this field with confidence and curiosity. Technology is constantly evolving, and there is a place for everyone who's willing to learn and grow. Thank you once again for inviting me, and thank you so much for all the listeners for joining us today.
1: As we come towards the end of today's conversation, I would like to take a few moments to reflect on everything we have discussed. Technology has become such a natural part of our daily lives that we often forget the people behind it. Every mobile application we use, every website we visit, every online payment we make, and every digital service we depend on has been created by people who once started as students learning one concept at a time. Today's discussion has reminded us that computer science is not simply about writing code. It is about curiosity, creativity, critical thinking, and solving real-world problems. Technology has the power to improve healthcare, education, communication, transportation, and countless other aspects of our lives. But perhaps its greatest strengths

0: lies in its ability to connect people and create opportunities that were unimaginable in just a few decades ago. We also spoke about the importance of encouraging more women to enter technology. Diversity is not just about representation. It leads to better ideas, better innovation, and better solutions. Every young girl who chooses to study technology today has the potential to become tomorrow's innovator, entrepreneur, or researchers too.
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0: Our dear friend Freddie's turned up. Freddie, just have a quick chat with us. It's great to hear your voice, mate, back on the airwaves. And you've just given us a bit of a surprise here, Fredlin, haven't you?
1: Yeah, sure have. So, yeah, I can't stay too long on this one.
0: So just move your microphone up a bit. There you go. How's that?
1: Yeah, that's good.
0: Too, right into it, mate, so I can turn the thing up there. Yep. Great to... Fred Wiedemann, everybody. Great to have you back in the studio, Freddie. And you'll be back later on in the year, won't you, buddy, with your Freddie's Pop?
1: Yeah, yeah. I just got to pay my membership.
0: Yeah, I've got to do that too, actually. But, mate, Freddie's brought us a little gift here. Michael Living Poet, Australia Love You, and Mix CD, our dearly departed friend. Freddie, that's very kind of you. Thank you for that, Freddie.
1: Did you have that CD?
0: I did have one copy, but I've lost it. So, Fred, it's a very kind gesture of you. Thank you, Fred, to give us a bit of music for the Australian Music Show. Thanks, Fred, everybody. Thank you, Fred. Mate, you'll have a great day and you're going to head back to work soon, aren't you, buddy? All right, we'll catch up with you after the show, mate, and you will look after yourself and we'll see you back on radio very soon, mate.
1: Okay, then.
0: Yep. Great to talk to you, buddy. Thanks for the gift.
1: That's okay.
0: All right, thanks, Fred. Love your work.

right around the Bega Valley and beyond that, of course. And our friends listening to us on the stream and on hfm.org.au. And a big hello to Shaz, to our dear friend up there at Tyalgum. Shaz has been enlightening me online with little recipes that you can find online and different things. And there was a lovely recipe that she shared yesterday on the Facebook about stuffed spuds, stuffed, you know, with the bacon and the cheese and the vegetables. And the... So, Shaz, thank you for that. I'll have to try that one. And so I hope you enjoying the show, Shaz. And hello to Leanne and John, of course, in Bega, listening to us in their shed. And the great Johnny Ringo. A big hello to Johnny Ringo. He's got his little radio on down there near Willow Tree there in the house. And good on you, Johnny. We love your work, mate, and love busking with you too, mate, and doing the music. So now, of course, my dearly departed friend, or our dearly departed friend, hey, Shawnee, Michael, a living poet, Freddie gave us this CD that he's obviously found somewhere, picked up somewhere. And it's Michael's CD, Australia, I Love Ya. Let's play one of our favourite songs from it and lovely memories of Michael.

0: voice again. And I love that line where he goes, bio, plow on through. And true story, yes, he was on the Nullarbor. And he was, apparently peddling with the door ajar. I had to actually ask him what that line meant at the time. And we both had a bit of a laugh about that. But, you know, that's life, isn't it?
1: One, two,
0: here's Colin.
1: Four.

0: 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All right. Thank you to Colin Buchanan Farm Cars there, and thank you to BU Valley Glass.
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0: Thank you, Andrew. 5 past 3.

Who was that, Johnny? I'm just trying to... Thank you. I should know that by now. How many times have we played that song over the years? Richard Clapton, yes, Girls on the Avenue. And great to see F.W. Wiedemann into the studio as well. Good on Freddie. And thank you, Freddie, for those lovely, that lovely gift for that CD. Michael, Living Poet. Okay, I'm going to play this next song for me, because I can. I never really play myself a song, but I'm usually playing a song for you. But I'm going to play this one. Next one is Janine by Lee Kernaghan. And the next song after that is going to be Rachel's Bed for my friend, dear Shaz's sister, Ali, who also listens to us on the stream, Shawnee, at edgefm.org.au, over in Bargo. B-A-R-G-O, Bargo, not cargo, Bargo. Okay, and so we'll play this, and then the song after that will be Rachel's Bed for dear Ali, and then we'll play a song for Shaz a little bit later from the great Shannon Knoll. All right. JFM, it is the Australian Music Show with me, Matt Rio.

0: Lee Kerninger there, and that song, of course, Janine. Now, the next one is for... No, it's this one here, right here. Here it is. I found it. Rachel's Bed. For dear Ali, listening to us, of course, in Bargo. I hope you enjoyed it, Ali. Lots of love from me, Shawnee, Walt the Dog, and dear Shaz.
1: Really?

0: can tell that Ali just loved that song, and dear Shaz up there at Tyagum loved it as well, as do we. It's a fantastic album, that 1959. I was even saying to Shawnee, there's some really good songs on that, including Rachel's Bed, Doctor, Country Crowd, Shake on It, Janine, Scrub and Bashin', and that one that Leah loves, the good old Skinny Dippin'. Isn't that right, Leah, if you're listening? Skinny Dippin'. There's one on there called This Cowboy's Hat. That'd be a good one too. The Rope That Pulls the Wind, That's Tangled Around My Heart. That's a fantastic song. And of course, the title track, 1959. So, Ali, hope you enjoyed that particular song. I think you're home from work today. That's fantastic. And great that you can listen in to the Australian Music Show with Matt Prio. And great you got your parcel during the week, Ali and Shaz. That's fantastic. I hope you enjoyed it. Okay, now Shaz, while we're talking about Shaz, our dear friend, here's a song for you, Shaz, Adam Harvey and Shona Knoll.
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0: Here we go. 17 past three.

0: Great song from Adam Harvey's Both Sides Now album. Shadow Noel there and Adam Harvey, of course. It's all over now. 20 past three here at 93.7 Edge FM. It's good to have a bit of local content on the show, which we will have some local songs in a little moment after we do this. We've got to play this and we've got to make sure it works. I do talk to myself quite a bit, folks, so it's okay.
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0: Yes, from ICD Hometown. They come out in 2020. Can We Fix the Darling? 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
0: Lovely to have your company, of course, folks. 25 past three. Where's Daddy Cool? Sean, do you know where Daddy Cool is? Walter, do you know where Daddy... Walt just touched the button, scared the absolute heck out of me. Walter... Good dog. He's a great dog, folks. Thank you, Walt, for your help. Let's do the Eagle Rock.

Oh, yes, for all you Daddy Cool fans. And Sean and I and Walt the Dog were just rocking around the studio right then. We were. I could even see Walt put his paw up. That was pretty good, wasn't it, Walt? Hmm. 3:30, it is here at 93.7 Edge FM, Bega's Community Radio. It is the Australian Music Show with Matt Prio. Always great to have your company wherever you're listening to us around Australia.

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Standing right beside me, watching the grandkids grow.

0: Oh, yes, from the Quambatook CD. Quambatook John Williamson CD. Well, 2008 that was released. And the young fellas there taking their rendition of the song Big Brother, Little Brother of John's. What a great little song. And before that, we heard from John, of course, the chandelier of stars. 36 past three, or in the old radio speak, 24 to 4. At 4 o'clock, yes, we will have a cuppa and look at taking Walt out the door so he can pee. Oh, all right, what's this one? Here we go. This is Shaz. I'm just going to try and line it up now. Here we go. Is it going to work? It will. Come on. I often talk to the CD. Come on. What? It's telling me it's not going to work. All right, Shawnee, just grab me a CD. We'll just talk to everybody like we always do. And Walt, what are you doing, Walt? Walt's just... Thank you, Sean. Thanks. Sean, he helps. He just helps. He really helps, Sean. He really helps. You know that, don't you? You really help. He's... We love it. We've just pulled into the Edge FM jukebox here, and we're making sure that it works. Why won't that work? Here we go. All right. We'll just do this. We'll try this again. I'm going to rub this on my shirt. And people are like, oh, I need to go and make a cup of tea. All right. Well, we'll see how this goes, Sean, won't we? We'll give this a bit of a go and see if it's going to work. All right. It just spat it out at me. Oh, okay, here we go. What about this one? We'll do this and we'll be back with you in a very short moment.
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0: Thank you, Donnie. Now, I've chucked a big wallaby in the studio. Walt's got pricked his ears up. He's put the paw up and he said, hang on, mate, what the hell's going on? Shawnee's gone, mate, are you okay? Do you need me to make you a cup of tea? And I'm like, well, 4 o'clock, I will have a cup of tea. But anyway, besides all that, we've got one of the CD players to work. And I tell you what, isn't it great? This is for you, Shaz.

Yes, Shaz, you get two. Two songs from the great Shannon. Hope you enjoy it.

0: What about me?
1: Hang on.
0: Oh, it's all right. You don't need to worry about me or Sean or Walt the dog. We're okay. We love you. We do love you, Shawnee. We love Shannon Noel, and Shaz loves Shannon Noel. And I did want to say something about Shannon Noel that I saw online. Now, tonight, he's doing some sort of a Facebook Live talking to somebody else. Tonight, Shannon Noel is. And I think it's like a podcast or something, but he's going to go live on Facebook. So, Shaz, I think it starts either 6:30 or 7:30. So, don't quote me on that one, but I know it's definitely happening tonight. And he's talking to this person in some podcast. So, Shaz, make sure you tune over to Facebook tonight, maybe when you're cooking tea or whatever you're doing. But anyway, it's time now for us to play these sponsors from our valued dear sponsors.
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2: 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The legend that's Slim Dusty. Oh, yeah.

0: what a great voice he had, and what a great songwriter, and 107 or 108 albums I think he made. Isn't that astounding, Shawnee? What a great fella the late, great Slim Dusty was. Great fella.
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0: Thank you to our patrons. Ah, yes.

0: Yes, Guy Sebastian there, and of course, Guy Sebastian and good old mate Adam Harvey, that's right, stuck in the middle with you. We are going to go and have a coffee and take Walt out, but here's a note from our sponsors.
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0: Oh, yes, thank you to Bega Valley Realty. And are you okay? Well, thank you to Lee and John for your lovely text I just received, and hope you're enjoying the show, listening in the shed there. And Shaz, Ali, Johnny Ringo, and great Bob Russell as well. Hope you're all enjoying the show. We're going to have a quick cuppa and take Walt outside, but while we do that, you guys can listen to this.

0: 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And Cozy Chambers.
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0: 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And yes, we are back. We had our coffee, Walt the dogs. He's fine, and we're back here with you on the Australian Music Show with me, Matt Prio. It's lovely to have your company this Tuesday and every Tuesday. Now, in a couple of weeks, I'll be going back to the Ridge. I think I'll be going to the back next Wednesday. So I think I'll be here next week, but I think the following Tuesday I won't be here because I'll be out of the Ridge doing stuff out in the good old bush and the wilderness. We love it out there.
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0: Thank you, Michael. Chaz, this is for you. I know you love it. We love it. Sean loves it. Walt the Dogs loves it. What about you, Leanne and John? Do you love this song? Shannon Hope?

0: should have known.
1: What about me?
0: Yes, what about me? What a lovely song. And I just I love that song. I know Shaz loves that song. Shawnee loves it. You're right, Walt the dog? Huh. He's sitting down. Good on you, Walt. All right. What about G'day Phil?
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0: Thank you to Parts for Bega, of course. Great sponsors of the show. Thank you to Phil. I meant to say great sponsors of the station, not sponsors of the show. I don't have a sponsor. If you'd like to become a sponsor of the Australian Music Show with me, Matt Preo, let us know. Give Lisa a call. And it'd be fantastic to have a special sponsor of the show, wouldn't it, Shawnee? Oh, two thumbs up from Sean. What about Chrissy Ebron? Isn't she a great singer, local singer? Good friend of mine. I went to school with her. Here she is.

0: great lady she is. Chrissy U, Brian. And that's from her little EP there, Dairy Farmer's Daughter. The Beaker Show 150th special edition. And I have on good authority, I think she's going to bring a vinyl out later this year or next year with some more songs on it as well. All those songs plus some more. So we're looking out for that one. And that is absolutely fantastic. So keep your ears out.
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0: Just a little cough there. Thank you to E2B, of course, and Sugar Sounds in Beaker as well for all your second-hand vinyl needs. He's got cassettes in there, Greg, as well. He's got magazines and music books and little 45 singles. He's also got cassettes and CDs as well, special editions and things like that. He's even got the Matt Prio vinyl in there. It's amazing. So, yes, if you want a copy of that, go in there and see Greg. I think I've still got a couple of CDs in there as well, if you're interested, folks. In there, Greg's at Sugar Sounds Farm in Carp Street in Beaker. And also thank you also to E2B. If you've got any problems with your phone or whatever, go and see them there at E2B in Beaker. Okay, this next song from John Williamson's new album. Well, it came out last year, but it's sort of new, isn't it? And it's a great one.
4: A bangalore.
0: Oh, hang on. What happened there? Come on, John. Hang on, let me just do this properly, because it's like I want to be able to play the full song, not just a snippet of the song. And it's like Sean's like, what are you doing, buddy? Like, just play the song for the man. Just play the song from the man, Matt. Yes, we will. Okay, here we go. Hope you enjoy it.

0: Come Back to Me Country. And before that, Box Full of Wood there from John's new album.
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0: 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And I tell you what, gee, time flies when you're having fun. Isn't that right? Is that what you say, Shaz? Is that what you say, Leanne and John? I know I say that. What about you, Shawnee? What about you, Walt the dog? Shawnee's just shaking his

0: Island of Oceans from 2010. Gee, they sound good together, those two, don't they? Fantastic. Thank you for your company today, of course, on the Edge. I will be here next Tuesday, and then the next Tuesday, I'm going to the Ridge. Well, I'm actually going to the Ridge next Wednesday, but the following Tuesday, I will be still at the Ridge. But that's okay. We'll play this, and then we'll play the theme. Have a lovely week, everybody. 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

0: wombat lives across the seas among the far Antipodes. He may exist on nuts and berries, or then again, on missionaries. His distant habitat precludes conclusive knowledge of his moods. But I would not engage the wombat in any form of mortal combat. However, if he wanted to get together with a few of his friends and put a show on 93.7 Edge FM, I'd ask him to ring the station, 64924202.
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1: 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If you're an Australian artist, get your music on AMRAP. First up, I'd like to introduce Sol Hopkins with his new song, Graduate. I discovered Sol's music when my partner, Jesse Williams, was mixing his first album. We both became instant fans of his songwriting, which is deeply youthful and vital, but also has a real sophistication and warmth. The lyrics are charming and there are hooks all over the place.

Leah Senior here on Australian Music is Bloody Great, and that was Sol Hopkins with his new song, Graduate. Next up, I'd like to share a beautiful ballad called Ripen on the Vine by Madeline Lamon, a gorgeous reminder to slow down. Maddie's soaring vocals always give me goosebumps on this one. She has a new album out with the same title.

0: That was Madeline Lamont with Ripen on the Vine on Australian Music is Bloody Great. Next up, we have a new song from one of my favourite Australian songwriters of all time, Ned Collette. There's a melancholy intelligence and dry Australianness to everything Ned does, even though he's now based in Berlin. Curious Thing is the first track from his forthcoming album, Mixed Light. I had the privilege of singing harmonies for this record.
1: You're

That was Curious Thing by Ned Collett. You are here with Leah Senior on Australian Music is Bloody Great. Next up, we have a stunner by Field Commander called Dark Cloud. I first heard Ali singing at a show at Frank's Wild Years in Thirroul and was floored by her voice. This song comes from an album titled The Next from Field Commander, and it's got such a hypnotic atmosphere across all of the songs.

Hello, this is Leah Senior on Australian Music is Bloody Great. That was Dark Cloud by Field Commander. I'm going to share a track now by Sweeties, Beefheart and McQuinn called Do It Again. This one's got a delightfully playful Simon and Garfunkel thing going, and I feel like it's a good one for any of you who are all driving down a highway right now.

0: Gotta do it again.
1: That was Do It Again by Beefheart and McQuinn. You've got Leah Senior here on Australian Music is Bloody Great. Next up, something special. Ruth Parker released an album last year called Otherwise Occupied, and here is the title track. I met Ruth whilst working at an organisation called Wild at Heart. She's 68 years old and only started writing music in her 50s. Her two albums are Australian folk classics, and I hope that everyone hears them.

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And if you're an Australian musician, get your music on there. Let's go out with a song off my latest release called Part of the Crowd. Australian music is bloody great.

Hi, good to have you company. If you love classic rock, then you're in for a real treat today. My guest is one of the most distinctive voices in rock history, a singer, bassist, songwriter, and performer whose career has spanned more than five decades. Known to millions as the voice of rock, Glenn Hughes first made his mark with the British band Trapeze before joining the hard rock powerhouse Deep Purple in the early 70s. There, alongside David Coverdale, Glenn helped create classic albums like Burn, Stormbringer, and Come Taste the Band.

0: Syracuse's story, however, goes far beyond Deep Purple. From the clubs of England to the world's biggest stages, he's lived a life most musicians could only dream about. He's played with rock royalty, survived some of the toughest challenges imaginable, and emerged with both his voice and his love of music intact. Today, as Glenn prepares to return to Australia with Kings of Chaos, he looks back on the remarkable journey that brought him here. This is Glenn Hughes, in his own words.
1: Well, hi there, Sandy. How are you?
2: I'm very well, Glenn. How are you doing?
1: I'm doing good. I'm very, very busy. A lot of stuff coming up, one of them being Rock the Boat, October 25th.
2: Yeah, you like Australia. You always liked Australia, didn't you?
1: Love Australia. I love it.
2: Hey, Glenn, let's back up a little bit. I want to talk to you about your life and career, which has been really quite extraordinary. It's been quite a journey for you, hasn't it?
1: Yes. Well, it has. As a child, I was, you know, I learned how to read music as a pre-teenager, playing piano and trombone and guitar, and not realizing that I was going to become this rock guy, you know. Or back in those days, as a child, I just wanted to play music. I didn't think about anything else other than learning how to read and play music and have some fun with my friends. And of course, all throughout my life, I've had these different opportunities come up, and I'm still here.
2: You most certainly are, and I dare say almost more popular today than what you were back in your heyday, which is amazing. You would have never thought that 50-something years later, this is where you'd be, I'd imagine, right?
1: It's remarkable. It's just remarkable to see how far most of my friends in my age group have come who are still with us, you know. We're all very, very lucky.
2: Your road's been full of a few potholes along the way. Are you surprised you're still around to tell the story?
1: Yeah, I mean, for me, a life changed in 1991 when I changed everything. Let's just say I may have been overserved at the bar, had too many drinks, what have you, and and I realized that if I didn't stop, I wouldn't be around. So I decided I would completely change everything, except the music, of course, and, you know, and I'm still

0: Glenn, was the music something that your parents at home in Staffordshire encouraged you to do?
1: They did. My dad's a singer, was a singer. They were both big fans of Frank Sinatra, who, by the way, later on in life, I introduced them to. Can you believe it? I was the only child, by the way, in my family. So I was very encouraged to do what I wanted to do, and an artistic kind of young kid. So they gave me the opportunity to play guitar, and I stuck with it, you know.
0: You actually started out in a band called Finders Keepers in the 60s. You were the bassist and the vocalist. When did you first discover that you could sing?
1: I love it when you mention that band. You know, Tanya, at first, with a few of the first bands I was in, I wasn't the lead singer. I was the bass playing supporting singer for about 3 or 4 years until somebody said, wait a minute, we think Glenn may be able to be a lead singer. I went, me? I was like, really? I was basically pushed out front. And that's when Deep Purple found me, and the rest is rock and roll history, you know.
0: Yeah, you did Finders Keepers, as I said, in the 60s. Then you started the British funk rock band Trapeze, again, bassist, and became lead vocalist for them. Between 70 and 72, you released a few, I think the first three albums with Trapeze, if I'm not wrong. And you were such a multi-instrumentalist. You worked with them on guitar and piano as well as trombone. You were a valuable member to have.
1: You know, it's... like I said before, Sandy, learning how to play music as a child, I was so in love, and still am in love with making music and writing music and performing music and singing, of course, you know that. So I'm very, very grateful for the gifts that God has given to me. I'm very, very, very humbled by it. It's a

0: have been one of only few that could actually read music at the time, because everybody wanted to be part of a band in those days, but most people were just self-taught and kind of winged it.
1: Well, for me, we had courses at school. Some people, you know, would do mathematics or, you know, whatever. And I chose a course in musicology. That's why I started to learn how to read music. First on the trombone, can you believe it? Then I switched to piano. Then I found myself playing guitar. And all those years later, I played bass. So I'm very, very grateful to have had my fingers on many instruments.
0: And which one of those did you enjoy most and were you best at?
1: Well, although, you know, I'm a singing bass player, we all know that, but I love guitar and I write pretty much everything on guitar, a few things on keyboards and sometimes on bass guitar. But for me, I've got a guitar in every room in my home. I'm always picking a guitar up and traveling with a guitar. There's always a guitar next to me.
0: Do you still practice a lot today, or are you just playing for the joy of it?
1: It just happens. Like, I brush my teeth, take a shower, and then there's a guitar waiting for me. And I just play. I don't possibly need to, but it calls me, you know. I think it's a calling.
0: Something that you're born with?
1: I believe so.

0: that I slept with my guitar as a teenager. I slept with it.
1: Did you?
0: I did.
1: You didn't chase the girls. You didn't need to. You had your guitar.
0: Girls wasn't important to me when I was learning how to play instruments. No, that came later.
1: Oh, how cute. You said that you were recruited to join Deep Purple, I think, in 1973. How did that come about?
0: Well, they kept coming to see me in Trapeze in LA, in New York, and in London. Each of them separately would come to see me, and I was thinking to myself, remember, I was very young, I was thinking, oh, they must be really fans of Trapeze, they must really like the band. And even on the day they were going to ask me to join, I'm going, I don't quite understand why I'm in New York sitting with them in a hotel waiting for something to happen. And when they asked me if I'd like to join, I was kind of, really? Ridiculous to think about it, but yeah, I was gobsmacked.
1: Had they been one of your hero bands till that point?
0: I didn't know too much about that band at that time because my band Trapeze was everything to me. We were working 300 days a year and I had no time for anything other than Trapeze. Of course, when I did learn they were going to invite me to see them play at Madison Square Garden in New York City, I had a feeling something was going on. So I started listening to their albums and getting to know what they were all about.
1: Their music was quite different to the music you were playing with Trapeze, wasn't it?
0: Yeah, I was more into the heavy, funky, groovy R&B flavour, you know.

0: Purple was straight down the middle, traditional hard rock, which was very popular in 1973.
1: Yes, it most certainly was, as I recall. And you had no trouble making that transition?
0: No, they welcomed me as with arms. They were so kind to me. I moved in with Ian Paice for a while in London. We were very, very close. Even Richie Blackmore and I were good friends. Can you believe it?
1: So you remained living in London, although they had discovered you first in America.
0: Yeah, I lived, first of all, I was living in the Midlands, in the Birmingham area with my mom and dad, you know, but touring America all the time. But when they asked me to join, they had no plans on going to America. They wanted to start breaking, first of all, in the UK. So I moved in with Ian, and then we went to Fleawell Castle in the English countryside to write the album called Burn.
1: An amazing album that was.
0: In a 15th century

0: that writing process like?
1: Check this out, Sandy. We were writing in the dungeon of a castle, a 15th century castle. Can you believe? In the crypt. All the gear was set up in the crypt, and we were scared to go down there after dark, you know. But Blackmore took me down there one night and wanted a seance. Seance? Are you sure? And he didn't take it too well.
0: What do you mean?
1: Well, something started moving on the Ouija board, and, you know, he was very, very unsure about if he should stay in the room, and he quickly left.
0: That sounds really creepy. But why were you in the dungeon anyway? Were the acoustics better down there?
1: The acoustics are fantastic. When we arrived, the crew set us up in the dungeon, whether Rishi decided he wanted to be in the dungeon or not. But in that room we were in, it had the great acoustics. So that's where we made Right the Art.

0: Was it a collaborative process between each of you?
1: Collaborative. It was like five guys writing, like, spontaneously. Somebody come up with an idea or a riff or a melody or a drum pattern, and we basically fall into the process of writing.

Race matters.

0: You're listening to Race Matters on FBI Radio, Koori Radio, and across the Community Radio Network. My name is King. I'm a Ghanaian Wiradjuri creative based on Gadigal land. Across the month of July, I'm taking over Race Matters to bring you A Language We Learned, where I will interview black creatives based in so-called Australia, exploring their cultural, creative, and musical worlds through conversation and storytelling. Before we begin, I'd like to take a moment to acknowledge that I'm coming to you from the heart of Aboriginal resistance in this colony, Redfern, on sacred Gadigal land. I pay my respects to elders past and present. Language is more than a word or a phrase. It's expression. It's a way of being. Language is learned, inherited, built, left behind. It lives in our ancestry, in how we respond to oppression, how we resist, in how we find joy, connection, and community, in how we create, how we love, in the rhythms of protest, in prayer, in poetry, in dance. I created this series to better understand the experiences of black artists, and in doing so, to better understand myself. I wanted to make space to reflect on our shared experiences outside the systems that seek to define or oppress us. To explore what real care looks like and to share those conversations with the people who can help nurture lasting growth in our communities. You. I invited these guests to speak with me so together we can learn one another's languages, to embrace their uniqueness, and to discover where the strokes begin to align. My first guest, I remember seeing for the first time walking a ball a couple of years ago, and I remember her skin, her dark skin glistening, shining in the soft lighting, and I remember everyone being enamored by her and her performance just capturing everyone's attention. What stuck with me was her being embraced and celebrated for being a black woman, and all of these other people around me who look like me as well being celebrated for who they are. My guest today is Huda, aka Huda the Goddess, aka Godmother Yami Lashade, multidisciplinary artist, poet, writer, dancer, activist, nurturer, and my friend. Huda was born where two rivers meet, with family finding their way from Sudan to Egypt to so-called Australia. I began this interview by asking her about the language she inherited, the memories, languages, songs, stories that shaped her in her early life.
1: Hello, thank you so much for having me. I'm so excited to be here. It is always nice to be in a conversation with like a moment of like blackness where it's like, oh, we just gonna get each other the whole conversation. And I like it here. Thank you for having me. Well, Arabic is my first language. And I grew up, I was born in Sudan, Khartoum, and I moved. My mother left and fled when I was about 4 years old and moved to Cairo. And I think like the Arabic language for me is more than just like, you know, the, I would say like a birthright or like a gift. It was, I think, my introduction to art and poetry and music, because it is such an expressive language. I also grew up in a space where art was kind of like a community glue. It was an essential part of like the day off on Friday, where my mother would sing all of her favorite tunes growing up. I think poetry for us was just like regular conversation, because being expressive and being almost like what would the English language would see as an exaggeration was actually just like the norm. Like it's people's regular vernacular, you know, where everyone said how they felt and didn't shy from it being vulnerable, or whether it was the right time to express loving someone or how they love the person. Arabic introduced me to poetry. It introduced me to the art form that I now embody and that is a part of my soul. And so like, I think growing up hearing so many stories of back home and like being privileged and like being raised in a matriarch where women were the eldest and they always wanted to pull a story that revived and reshaped where they came from through giving it power, without eliminating the very real travesty or the very really the very real sense of loss and conflict that was happening. My culture is enamored and loves and is poetic. It is that through the way it loves people, through the way it speaks to people. So, like, I think when I learned English, I think poetry came naturally because it was like, I'm actually also just trying to explain a word I can't find because I don't know the word. And so, like, it created such a beautiful relationship with language. And so, I think gave residency to the English language in my mouth through being like, I'm actually honoring Arabic at the same time through how expressive I'm being.
0: Wow. Thank you so much for sharing that. You're speaking about the Arabic language and how poetic it is, and that's how poetry was kind of inherited for you. You've spoken about your journey to so-called Australia, and your journey in beginning to write. Can you talk more about that process of translating the poetry that just is your spirit into the English language?
1: I wasn't a literate child until I was about 11, so I couldn't read or write. And so my composition, like my relationship with language, was verbal, but it was also body language, it was also music, it was always art. And so losing, I guess, the privilege to experience language from maybe an academic lens, a classroom lens, a more structured lens, at some degree was a loss, but it also meant that I had the greatest gain because I learned to read people before I learned how to read a book. I learned to read tone and pace and like a change in someone's register and learned how to look between the lines of that to determine how people were feeling. And so, partially a part of that too is like I have ADHD and I didn't know it. So, I was always looking for details to complete a picture or to have a full scope understanding of the people I was engaging with. And so, I think. When I then came to so-called Australia, I think my relationship with educational, I think learning was quite intense and quite, it was full of commitment. I wanted to prove that the education system was for me, that I could learn, that I'm teachable, that I could succeed and go to uni and all of these things. I wanted to be understood in a country where I didn't feel like I was. And I there was so very little African people at the time when I, came to this country. And so there was a few Black African people. And so having to speak was a survival. Like you needed to understand me. I needed to be clear. but I engaged with language very verbally because it was like, what's the point if I can write well if none of y'all ever go read the writing, right? I needed to speak to you, to engage with you. And so it didn't feel like an abandonment of my native tongue, which I think is sometimes the tricky narrative for older community, is that it does feel like an abandonment. It's like it feels like a removal of your own native tongue to make space for a language that isn't yours. And so for me, I think, if anything, no disrespect to the English language, but also all due respect to the English, all disrespect to the English language, it was lazier. And so actually learning English was easier because I think learning to do poetry, I actually felt like I gave the English language more texture, so it was more fun for me to do. In English, you have I love you, and in Arabic, you have expressions and ways to say I love you that actually no one even says I love you in a way. So it's like bahibak is so different to bakhutak fayuni. So when you express love to someone, you tell them an expression about what that means. So, like, I'm gonna put you in my eyes, like, I'll protect you from myself. You would consider Arabic language to be love bombing. You would consider it to be the most intense way for people to speak to everybody. Because we say the thing out loud. We say the thing passionately, we say it with conviction. And so, like, I think poetry gave me the space to maintain the Arabic language with such commitment to its intensity, to its passion, and to how we exist. And so, like, I'm able to say, I love you more intensely. I'm able to say, I care more intensely. I'm able to say my values more intensely, the way that I feel them, and not feel like I'm being too much, because the Arabic language exists on its fullness. It exists on its entirety. I am committed to Arabic, even if it is not in the traditional sense. It exists within me because I can't talk to everyone in my native tongue. I can my mom, my siblings, my family back home, but I keep the Arabic language alive actually through the way that I write as an artist.
0: So you say poetry allows you to speak Arabic indirectly and express yourself in ways that are not necessarily like the social norm for an English-speaking country. Is there anything else that you can say that poetry or ways that poetry allows you to express yourself in ways that other forms of art or communication can't?
1: Poetry is like, I can't lie. I can't tell half the story. I mean, I could, but it feels disingenuine to why I picked up the pen. And so, poetry allows me to explore myself and my reality in real time while also being able to look back and imagine forward. And to do it out loud. And I think as a Black woman, there is power in being able to claim your voice back and not have that be a performance for other people, but a service to yourself. And I think poetry was my reclaim, and it was the challenge I gave myself unintentionally. And so when I think about where my career is now, like, I get paid to talk, which is comical. But, like, it has also come out of a commitment and a focus on how much power language holds. If you have the ability to make somebody feel something, then you must be careful what you make them feel. And that isn't language for everyone, but that is language for me. And so the way I'm able to feel, the way I'm able to make sense of my world, to explore, to unpack, has been through language. And I haven't found anything that compares to that, because I also didn't go looking for poetry. And not that it even looked for me. I think we were always in a relationship that I just wasn't aware of until somebody called it what it was. And so I don't think, in a few years ago, I would have said, poetry found me. Like, I'm the accidental poet. But I think what we find is actually who we are the whole time. We've just given ourselves permission to be it. And so poetry gives me permission to be bold and to be unapologetic and to be unwavering and to stand firmly on what it is that I believe. I'm willing to shake up any room to say what I believe, and I don't care about being liked. Poetry urges me, requires me to be truthful, requires me to be firmly within my position. And an audience, whether they know you personally or do not, they can call bullshit. They know when you're not about it. They know if you are not really within the art. And so I like having something that calls me to myself, that holds me accountable, that requires me to live, to be able to get on stage, that I have a responsibility to an audience that when they step into a room, they know that I am aware of them being there, that they're not a gimmick or a prop to my moment on stage, that we are in conversation and offering with each other. I don't think anything can give me a feeling of within myself that poetry does, truthfully. And I do other art forms, and like, dance has allows my body to can maintain feeling alive and not just surviving. But poetry is my entire essence in one practice.
0: I've seen you speak. I have watched your TED Talk, Why Poetry Matters in a World of Chaos. And I feel what you feel when you speak, and it's true that you're able to make people feel things, and what you make them feel is very important. You carry your ex ancestral power when you speak. Because I know you said that you don't speak for others and you don't write for others, you do it for yourself, and then you choose to share as well. And I wonder how you feel when you do that.
1: I think when I first started poetry, I was like, I speak for those who don't have a voice. And I think there's so much power in saying that. And I think it resonates true. And it's a valuable way to do poetry and art and to share because there is something about being able to say your story that has universal truth that makes somebody else feel like they're being amplified and being centered, right? And I think that transitioned for me when I realized that sometimes I am taking away people's opportunity to feel like they can do it in a way. And I think I wanted to leave the door open. When I went on tour, I said to the manager at the time, I was like, I wanted to keep the door. I share poetry. I travel because I want to leave the door jarred open for other Black women, for other Black poets to enter the space and feel like it is theirs to claim. So they don't have to break in or have to beg or have to wait for somebody to open the door for them. The door's open and they can walk through, right? I know my story. I know it enough until like today at this time. And it changes, it evolves, there's more to learn. And I don't even fully know everything. But what I do know, I share with a sense of certainty because I've looked into it, felt it, sat with it. And so for me to be on a stage is I'm in conversation with a room who chose to be there. And so I feel like I owe them truth. I owe them connection. I owe them care and consideration. But what I don't do is make it so that, oh, well, no one, I'm doing all the Black women stories. So therefore, no. Like, please take up the stage. Like, let there be a lineup of us. Let there be a collection of stories that, even if they're about the same thing, come from a different perspective. Let us challenge each other. Let us not monolith arts or Black art, or let us have the opportunity to be the album that we already are and to just share whatever it is that we want to share. So I think for me, like as an improvised poet too, it's like I'm really just in the energy of the room. And so I'm not pre-writing anything before I get on stage. I get in the room and I greet people and I laugh and I sit. I do an acknowledgement in the back room and then I might play some jazz music and I'm just there. And so like before I get on stage, I'm chilling. You know? And so when I get on stage, it's a matter of, is there something I need in this moment? And I like, you know, my rule has always been I'm there for one person. And if that one person is me, that's enough. If nobody in the audience feels me, but I feel connected to what I'm doing, I'm good. I have no desire to be liked by strangers, but I have all the kindness in the world for strangers. And those are two different things. Likeability is not a currency I care about because a lot of times it's a performance. And I don't perform, I offer. We are an exchange. And so I require that the audience be present with me. I require that they feel, but I also require that they take care of themselves, that they are gentle, that they know that this could open and unseal things. So I think, like, honestly, like, poetry is the cheapest therapist I got. If anything, it's a therapist that pay me money. Not a lot, but a little bit. And so I think like I get so much from poetry. And I said this yesterday. I was like, if poetry ever gets to a point where it drains me, I will stop being a poet and I will just write poetry.
0: There's so many valuable things that you just said that I would like to take into the next point. You spoke about keeping the door open for other Black women, Black people. You spoke about, you said literally you want rooms full of lineups of people who can do the same. And you have actually created that through Black Ink. and I would love to talk about that a little bit more. Your open mic night for BIPOC folk, and I can probably gain somewhat of an understanding of why your purpose of creating that space, but I'd love to hear that from you as well, and expand on that a bit.
1: I was telling one of my students the other day, we were talking about what leadership, and I said, leadership to me is an essence and a responsibility. It is not a job or a choice. It is something built out of when you see vigilance and you see something and you want to make a change. And so I think me wanting to create Black Ink, like I went to London a couple years ago and I went to my very first all Black show, 200 people in the audience. And my manager at the time managed to get me on stage, you know, by like, you know, hey, he's a manager for a reason. He knows how to prod and have all the conversations. And I got to perform in front of a fully Black crowd that was the most nervous I had ever been up to that point in my poetry. Because it was like, these are my people and I write about Blackness. If this audience ain't feeling it, I might as well pack it up. After I came back from that tour and I was on the road for a while. I came back and I was like, I want to feel like that again. And I wonder if people could feel like that in an open mic. Would there be more Black poets? Would there be more Black artists that stayed in the arts, especially after what COVID did to the art scene? And honestly, it was a whim. It was like, I really want to create a space where I can center Black and specifically African diaspora poets. That was the goal. I called the producer at a time. I knew, I was like, hey, I want to put on a show. I know that my attempt to be perfect is procrastination. Like, I'll make this plan and I'll start planning for like 2 years and I'll never shoot. And I said, I have an idea. I have a template thought. I know my intentions and what matters to me. I know that Black Ink will have the artists go first, because often enough in spaces, it's the art they produce. And then they forget the person who does the production of the actual art you're enjoying. Then so without the artist, there is no art. And without the community, they cannot be held. And without growth, they don't stay artists. It's very simple, because I've been in that journey. And so that's the foundation of Black Ink, is like, my artist comes first, because without you, I have nothing to share with other people. And community, it is your job to hold them, to encourage them, to push them, to show up for them. And if they don't see longevity, if they don't see growth, if they don't see momentum, then they stop being artists. I wanted to create something in which, it felt like home for people. Because also an open mic is like a place of joy and play. And it's where like people try out new material. It's not an exhibition. It's not a performance. And I think sometimes, because there's so little open mic, feels like you got to come with a poem ready, fleshed out. And this is where if you don't get the right type of noise, then you know it's not for you. And it's lost its essence as an open mic for me. And so like I've been privileged enough to see so many open mics around so-called Australia and around the world. And so one thing I've envied in other places around the world was the element of play and the element of like interaction. And so I just wanted to create a space that gave everybody a feeling and that created a sense of connection and that fostered artists and maintained them. And so, it's 2.5 years and Black Ink has going national. So we did NAMM May, and then Gotta Go is in August. We're about to launch for our Gotta Go event, and then Ghana Country. And so I'm going to build a team. I built a team in NAMM and Gotta Go, and I will be having 5 states with a Black Ink team, with probably a slightly different like focal point. Like NAMM will exclusively be a Black event because that's what they want. They want a Black event then that is neutral, that brings everybody in. And I guess because Black Ink is not from NAMM, it creates a neutral space where I'm not from here. Like my team is from here, but like we just an open mic space for everybody. And so like if you're Black and you want to be in here, if you're BIPOC and you want to be in here, if you're an ally and you want to come clap for the people, by all means. So but yeah, like I created a space for artists to thrive, but the goal is big because I'm crazy. So I'll be doing nationwide expression of interest, and I will send an African poet to Durban and Johannesburg for 2 weeks to do a residency, build a project, come share it here, and then I will bring a South African poet here to do the same thing, and then I'm going to Ghana. So by the end of next year, we will have three African countries as a part of our international partnership. And I will train and mentor an artist and have a Black Poet Society, Black Artist Society, because I now I'm connected to the music scene, and Ghana will be where I will meet DJs and the dancers. And so the aim is to create a relationship for the African artist to feel like they can go home and be artist and connect with their community and create bodies of work, and learn from those artists, come here, and then also give African artists that live on the motherland the opportunity to be internationally recognized because they deserve that. And they have the accolades, they have the talent, the skill. And so why not put them on a world stage? Why not let the world see them? So I think the exchange, yeah, so I'm very excited. It'll be an incredible, South Africa will be our first launch. And so it will be an exciting opportunity for me to open the door and be like, I'm about creating and maintaining African poets and artists in general. Like, where y'all at? I'm coming to every city you at. Like, there will be an open mic. There will be a team. You will get to grow. And so because we live so far, it's like my time to use all my international contacts, like, Singapore, the UK, Belgium, like Mexico, Canada, where you at? Like, we've been talking for years, and now I have something that we can build and actually turn into something bigger. So it's honestly, I didn't expect Black Ink to be where it was now. It's 2.5 years, and I have 16 interns in almost three cities. And so it's like, slow down, Savannah. Don't know how we got here, but I'm glad I'm here. So.
0: If you've just tuned in, you're listening to Race Matters on FBI Radio and across the Community Radio Network. My name is King, and this is A Language We Learned, conversations with Afro-diasporic creatives in this country, what they've built, and what they're leaving behind for the rest of us. This has been Huda the Goddess on poetry and what that allows her to express beyond other forms. Stay with me though, because after some music, we'll be talking about chosen family and long-term care

0: I feel it really aligns as well, this conversation, with my vision for this series and like what I want to do. Really, like, me creating this series was a way for me to connect to other Black creatives, because African diasporic specific, because sometimes it just feels hard to find my people and my spaces where what I like to create is welcomed and embraced. So it's very admirable to hear about all of these things that you're doing. I'm so excited to see you go to Ghana, because that's my motherland. I was like, yes.
1: Oh, Ghana's been giving me so much love. I got to judge an all-female slam in Ghana. And wow. Like, it's just getting to go. I'm going to run an event for them, and I'm going to be training their, I think it's the national winner. So I'm going to be mentoring her. And like, I the moment I met the slam master, I was like, oh, it ain't nothing. I'm gonna make it happen. One thing about me, fundraiser, a crowdfund me, a sausage sizzle, I don't give a damn. I'm gonna be on that plane. I'm gonna be on that plane. Or about it. So I'm excited.
0: Exactly. And you spoke about, you know, creating these spaces and how it allows you to maintain, it allows us to maintain connection, care, real community, long-term growth for Black artists. I think that is imperative to think about in the work that we do. Are there other ways that people can do that? Like, how do we move through that in accessible ways, I guess?
1: Honestly, I think, like, for me, this is my call out to everybody. Show up to people's events. There are events happening. And so, like, you know, I'm doing a series with Hotter right now. And, like, people are like, oh, my God, we didn't know this existed. I was like, be curious about what is happening in your backyard by Black artists. Be curious about the small art exhibition, the open mic, the DJ sets, the dance sessions. Be curious about the pop-ups. Go. Pull up. That $25 gonna make a whole lot of difference for that person. Pull up. There is very little excuses as to why we are not in community spaces supporting these people trying. Like, be about, if we want to see arts and, you know, all of these events, and we want to see the, you know, all of these textures and, you know, productions and community spots, pull up. Be about it. Because how they gonna make it if no one wants to show up? If, like, and again, the simple act is like word of mouth. If you see something you can't go to, tell somebody, hey, yo, I've seen this. If you're free on Saturday, go check them out and let me know how it was. Like, those artists that you follow on social media that you're a fan of, but you never like their content, never comment on their content, never share the flyer to the event, that's free. Like, you got unlimited internet. You ain't gotta pay a cent to do that. And so there is an accessible way to connect, and it's actually the most valuable. Like, word of mouth is still the most untouched marketing strategy, and we have to treat local community artists to the same respect we would an international artist who's flying, because people will fly interstate to go see their favorite singer, but their artist that is feeding community, that is around in their local area, you know where to be found for them. Venues, how accessible are you for BIPOC and Black artists? How ready are you for their shows? How willing are you to help them build something from scratch? What community venues exist that prioritize and put people on the map? Like, you know, in Gadigal, it's your people, like venues like Red Rattler, that really are like, where for the community? Like, well, how can we do, what can we do to support? In Maganjin, it's Echo and Bounce. You know what I'm saying? It's in Nam, it's Little Homie Cafe. There are venues out there, and it's crazy because they're the smaller ones. They ain't got a lot of money. So how the hell they got more flexibility than y'all? How are they the ones like, you know what, man, don't worry about it. Like, we got you. Come to the event. We want to back you. As long as, you know, people can buy, you know, drinks or food from the place, we'll be good. There is a conversation on both ends. So to the the individual aspect of it, show up for artists and stop being lazy about it. $20, I promise you, you're going to blow that in something completely irrelevant. So you might as well just go to that show.
0: This has been such a valuable conversation so far. We've spoken about the language you've inherited, the language you have built and learned. And I would love to also talk about the language you are going to pass on. So earlier, I spoke about the first time I saw you at a Borum event. And I want to talk about, I would like to talk about how Borum has taught you about care and community and leadership, how it's taken those values and helped shape them a little bit into more of the person you are now.
1: Borum has been such a, I think Borum came at a time in which I didn't consciously know I needed it, but I knew I needed it. And so being a Black woman living in spaces where you are nowhere the standard of beauty, nowhere the standard of desire, nowhere the standard of even like intelligence or any of those things, I've always had to prove things to myself and hope that that radiates. Because one thing about me, I ain't got shit to prove to nobody, but I have a lot of proof to myself. And so thank God to the matriarchs that made it so that I was not exerting my own capital as a way of trying to gain affirmation. But I think there were things like beauty that I really internalized or stopped the conversation around because I wasn't ready to maybe figure out people did not think I'm beautiful. And it's so interesting because I don't think a lot of people in ballroom would know that. Like there's an assumption as a cis woman that you walk and you're like, oh yeah, well, I've been pretty everywhere else. I'm about to be pretty in ballroom. Baby, that ain't it. I'm a Black woman. That ain't the story. Never been a story. I think ballroom offered me the space to look myself in the mirror and not just affirm my mental, my spiritual, but to also affirm my visual. And it was really confronting. So the categories I walk for me are not just like a parading or just taking up space. They deeply have an intention behind them. I wanted to feel beautiful. I wanted to feel that my body is not some political discourse. It is my body to own. It is not your conversation. It is not your gimmick. It is not your character. It is not something you want to be able to look like now that could be trendy, out of trend tomorrow. There was a deeply political thing about being in ballroom, because when you think about it being about Blackness and of course, like, you know, femme queens and trans women being that framing, in the time I've been in ballroom, I've been able to have conversation with Black trans women about how people are asking one side of us to be acknowledged more than the other. So you must pick whether the woman is the thing you care about and want to advocate for, or the transness or the Blackness of you. Like, we can leave one at the door. We say we love Black femme queens. We say we love Black culture. But what does that mean when you are in the presence of Blackness and it trying to learn itself, learning to embody? And so like, ballroom was just actually very challenging because I lived most of my life hiding. And even though I love streetwear and I'm a big tomboy growing up, like being a dancer and an athlete, but like I was also just hiding sometimes in the fashion that I liked. Ballroom is confronting and it is challenging, but it is built that way so that when you do come to yourself, you become unshakable about it because you've earned the right to feel that way. You've earned the right to feel beautiful, to feel sexy, to feel powerful. You've fought to get there. And, you know, despite many people's opinions and things might needing to be changed, I think ballroom, its relevance remains real for why it existed the way that it existed. But also, I think the most special thing beyond my individual was finding a chosen family. Ballroom, I think, gave me a chosen parent that was different to every other chosen parent I had. Because growing up in Cairo, I had a big brother who was the community's big brother. But he was about nobody get in trouble. Don't get locked up. When you see the cops, you know what to do. This is what time you got to be home by. If you and your mama got into it, he would come in. Like, you had a big homie, but he was for protection. Because when you are in deep poverty, the thing you are always striving for is to be safe. Everything else is a luxury. And so as I grew up, seeing my chosen parents go from safety to breaking barriers to really sitting within your truth. And so ballroom was like another layer of chosen family that really was about who am I as a Black woman? Who am I as a person in this scene? And what do I want to give? And what can I pull? Because a community is an equal exchange. And so my mother, Patty, was able to give me a softness that I normally have to ask for as a black woman. Everybody's like, you're so strong. And I'm like, actually, I'm just a girl. And it feels like calling me strong is an attempt to vacate your responsibility of holding me like a human with delicate hands. And I will not let you continue to mishandle me and call it a compliment. Because you are just mishandling me. And so Patty was like, oh, but you're so powerful and you're Huda the goddess, but look at my baby. And it was such gentleness and such, he talks to me like I'm a child, while at the same time recognizing that I'm a grown woman. And so there is almost a part of me that is healing in real time of like, oh no, I can't collapse here. I can absolutely be soft here. And so getting to have that and then also now be the godmother who gives that, where it's like, because that is my natural instinct. I'm the oldest daughter. Mothering people has been me my whole life. And it's not a burden anymore. It's an active choice that I choose to pour into. So my siblings, I mother them. I hold them in their collapse. I pour into them. I scold them. But also in the same essence, we do the same for each other. They hold me. They allow me to collapse. We are in real time breaking generational trauma. And in our house, it's like, oh no, baby, the chaos you have had to endure outside will not be the house of La Shade. We will communicate here. We will be better here. And so Patty being my mother, I'm like, but you're also one of my best friends. So I expect when I ask, how are you, for you to be truthful, for you to cry, for you to come to us when you need us, because as much as hierarchy can be necessary for certain preventionary things, it also dehumanizes the people that are on top. And then they develop an ego more than they have confidence. And so I was like, we not going to be that house that's like, we're better than everybody, but you're collapsing. Who are you solely? Who are you internally? And so, you know, I always make a joke. My family is a Velcro-ass family. Like people will walk in and was like, oh my God, hi. I'm like, you guys saw each other yesterday. Like, we were together. Like, this is insane work. But we are healing. Ballroom gave me the opportunity to be poured into the most gentle part of my being while also getting to do what I'm naturally predispositioned to, which is I love to pour into people. And like, the Black ballroom community, all of them are my responsibility. They don't have to be my siblings. They don't have to be a House of La Shade. Ballroom gave me my softness, gave me my femininity back, but gave it to me the way my ancestors would want me to have it, with power, with gusto, with no fragility, with no asking for permission. I am exactly who I think I am. When I went, love to pour into people, and like, the Black ballroom community, all of them are my responsibility. They don't have to be my siblings. They don't have to be a House of La Shade. Ballroom gave me my softness, gave me my femininity back, but gave it to me the way my ancestors would want me to have it, with power, with gusto.

0: beautiful and meant it. Not as like a moment, but like as a, ooh, like I'm beautiful. And like it was, the combination of ballroom and that poetry journey of being around black women who, I swear to you, King, it was like God intentionally, I was in South Africa for 10 days, and every day I would meet an African auntie who was a stranger who would stop me in the middle of the street and call me beautiful and just pull into me and just like say, oh my God, have a nice day. And I just want to put it out there. If you've ever seen South African women, those women are undeniably gorgeous on a regular day, Tuesday, no makeup on, no fit. So they just be chilling muggy, chilling fab. And so there was a part that ballroom did that I think the black women in South Africa sealed and confirmed. They went, just in case you were doubting everything you have been working to feel about yourself, we are here to remind you. In one of my days in South Africa, a group of 10 Zulu African women sat and stood in front of me at a mall, and one of them was like, we have been, the whole mall has been staring at you, and we've come outside to find you. I can't even make this shit up. It's that insane. And in that moment, I was like, oh my God, I'm wearing shorts. I'm in a black country. These are aunties. I'm about to get my ass whooped. And I will apologize. I don't know them, but I will apologize because I'm in their country. And how dare I disrespect them? And what I got was love. And I will never forget this. One of them said to me, you are living on behalf of Zulu and African women who never got to feel the way you're feeling. And so the confidence and stride that you are walking with, the eyes that are on you, are actually just amazement and sometimes the envy that we, some of us, did not get to do that. And so when I came back into ballroom, it's like all black people in the space will feel what I felt in that few moments as long as I'm here.
1: You're definitely leaving a legacy. You're writing a legacy, and you're allowing so many more people to experience that. Yeah, I feel like we as Black African people should not go through our lives without that connection, that validation. Unfortunately, a lot do, but your work, I hope my work someday as well, will make sure that there are many, many less who do. So thank you so much for speaking with me today, and I've learned even so much more about you, and I will definitely be at that event in August in Gadigal. The Nam one sounds fab because it's black only as well.
0: Well,
1: So,
0: Gadigal is black and queer only. So the whole lineup is black and queer.
1: yes.
0: So,
1: Okay.
0: yeah.
1: So I will be there. Yeah, thank you so much again.
0: And you are already doing it, by the way. It's not in the future. This conversation is the doing. This moment, this project that you are building is the now. And so every day that you choose to exist and build things like this, you are creating that. And regardless of who hears it, whether one, two, three, somebody heard and felt us. And that is in itself is the change that we need, because sometimes all it takes is one person that feels, because when they feel different about themselves, they move different and they give permission for other people to do the same. The ripple effect is undeniable. So don't count yourself out of the people that are already here doing it. Because simply doing it as a black person is already hard enough. And so there is no ladder to get to before you are valid as a black person. You have been creating. And so please continue to grow the platform and to do what you're doing. And I hope whoever listens to us just remembers, regardless of the career or the accolade or the poetry or who I am, like you deserve to feel whatever you are chasing. And sometimes it's not even about the chase, it already exists in you. You know, black magic isn't about the title. It isn't about attaching it to capitalism or patriarchy or accomplishments. It is your self-permission to exist and to do that however way you desire. And so there is black magic happening in real time, everywhere, at every given moment, away from the spotlight, in the spotlight. All of it is valid. So thank you for having me.

0: Medicine Speak. My name is King. Thank you for tuning in. You've been listening to A Language We Learned, my takeover of Race Matters, exploring Black diasporic creativity in this country. Thank you, Huda, for joining me and for your vulnerability. We've been talking about chosen family and Black magic happening in real time in this country. Thank you to Sharika Helaludin and Pranita Thivaraja for the support. 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

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This is the Roots and Reggae Show and I'm your host, Sister Selector. This week I'm showcasing works from California-based, internationally acclaimed American DJ and producer, Justin McCauley. Calling himself Roommate and occasionally Rum Guzzler, he's been producing exotic, percussion-heavy, tropical Caribbean funk rhythms and dub for many years. And we're going to hear some tracks from just some of his releases. Since we've recently had our own Strawberry Moon, this is Strawberry Moon Dub from the new Roommate release called Decades in Dub.

Roommate on Rockers Uptown from his 2022 Hi-Five release. Respect to Boss from his 2021 release So In Dub With You. And Back at the Top from his new album Decades in Dub, Strawberry Moon Dub. Also from Hi-Five, this year

Be Dub from Rune Mate's 2022 High Five release. Frank and Joe and Evan LaFlame with Rum Guzzler and Rune Mate on Jamaican Sands Dub. It appeared on the 2024 release Have a Great Summer. And from that same album, this is Scorcher.

showcasing tracks from American artist Roommate. That was 1 Million Styles from his Lick Shot album from last year. Before it, Rum Guzzler and Roommate on Scorcher. This is Certified from the same Lick Shot album. And after it, new dubs that appear on the new Decades in Dub release.

0: dub, the original version of which came out in 2018. Before its special dedication dub from the new release, with the original version appearing on the Lickshot album, and so too the previous track, Certified. More tracks from Decades in Dub next on Sister Selector's Roots and Reggae Show.
1: All right, good evening.

entertain nature and spirituality. All negative energy back off, and the spiritual energy of creation come down by your ripple. A lot of things to you what nobody can teach you. Yourself teach you more than what people teach you. So you must always meditate. Find yourself in a secret place. Call upon the Almighty. Pray. Sing redemption song. And shout for joy, happiness, peace, prosperity. And when you do all these things, the whole universe come and defend you. And anything you want, the universe carry to you. You don't even have to hang your hat too far or your hand too far. You know, see, now we are the children of the Most High. And you create us for a purpose.

The original version appeared on Roommate's Dancing with the Devil EP. That was Afterlife Dub from his new Decades in Dub album. Before it, Shine Like Dub, originally on Dub Philosophy Volume 1, and Zodiac Dub Remix, originally released on his Time of the Signs. Under his Rum Guzzler moniker, from his new album Piracy Volume 1, this is his remix of Beneath the Body.

Guzzler on three tracks from the new Piracy Volume 1 album. The remix version of Walk the Plank from the Heavy Pause on Distant Shores release. The remix of Old San Juan from their Libations release. And the remix of Beneath the Bonsai from the Sailor Law release. On Sister Selector's Roots and Reggae show, we've been highlighting tracks from Californian artist Justin McCauley as Roommate and Rum Guzzler. From his new Decades in Dub release and Seeing Us Out of the Program, this is the dub version of No Violence Rhythm. You've been tuned to the Roots and Reggae show from Buckets Radio in Gloucester and syndicated across Australia.

0: Hello and welcome. I'm Karina Wynne-Moylan and this is the Narratives Library National Edition. I started the Narratives Library in 2019 with a very simple idea. Everyone has 5 minutes in their life to listen to a story, so why don't we ask authors to read for just 5 minutes from their own book? You get to hear the voice of the person who wrote the words and then hear a short interview in which they talk about the story, the process of writing and being a writer. In fact, a whole lot of interesting things can be sparked by just a short 5 minute read. So every year I attend up to 6 writers' festivals across the country to record authors live. To date, there are nearly 600 authors on the Narratives Library website, which is categorised into novels, crime, romance, speculative fiction, young adult, children's books, Indigenous issues, arts, science, and we keep adding more categories every year. 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Just look under the Narratives Library National Edition. Each week I'll bring you 2 new authors across a wide variety of genres. That's up to 8 new authors a month, or up to 96 new authors in a year. 5 minutes, more or less, is just a small taste, but I hope it will lead you to explore the wealth of books being written and waiting to be read out there. Some of us might feel that it's too late to start having the conversation about how AI is going to change our lives. In most cases, it is totally for the better. But we need to start working out the boundaries of what's going to happen with this fascinating technology before it is too late. Our 2 authors this morning have both written books which deals with this subject. Toby Walsh with Faking It and Tracy Spicer with Man Made, How the Bias of the Past is Being Built into the Future. So let's start with Toby Walsh in Faking It.
1: Perhaps we can't tell whether we're in a simulation of the real world or in the actual real world. However, you can be very certain that the artificial realities that Meta and other tech companies are now building, and which are said to be a large part of our future, will be full of fake people. Of course, the idea that new technologies will allow us to fake people is a staple of science fiction. Indeed, what is often considered to be the very first true science fiction story, Frankenstein, is all about creating a fake person. And I probably don't need to remind you that it didn't work out well for Victor Frankenstein, the creator of this fake person. Following on from Mary Shelley's novel, the idea of building fake people was quickly picked up by Hollywood. Early movies like Metropolis and more modern movies like Blade Runner and Ex Machina tell troubling tales of robots that can't be distinguished from real people. In fact, robots that fake being people have now started to leave the silver screen and enter our lives. They go by names like Siri, Cortana, and Alexa. These intelligent assistants are the future of human-computer interaction. Rather than have to understand how a computer works, you'll just command it to fulfill your wishes. Hey Siri, can you open the pod bay doors, please? It's telling that these intelligent assistants usually get human names. It helps us believe they're more human than they actually are. Disappointingly, they're almost always styled as women waiting to do your bidding. What does that say about our society? It doesn't have to be this way. They could be given names that are clearly not female, or even names that are not human. Perhaps we should call them Omega, or Khadim, which is Arabic for servant. Or how about this radical idea? Let's just call them computer. Artificial intelligence researchers rarely like AI movies, especially those involving a malevolent and fake AI that's trying to take over the world. And these AI movies rarely end well. Take, for example, the 2014 movie Transcendence. Johnny Depp plays Dr. Will Caster, the world's leading AI researcher. Early on in the film, he's killed by anti-technology terrorists with a radiation-laced bullet, which is not a particularly good outcome if you're an AI researcher. There is, however, one AI movie that I and many of my colleagues like. It's the Oscar-winning movie Her. The film centres on a man's relationship with Samantha, an artificially intelligent virtual assistant, seductively voiced by Scarlett Johansson. The movie gets two things right. First, we will have increasingly rich relationships with the intelligent machines in our lives. And second, AI is going to be the operating system of all our devices. Let me explain what I mean by that. All your devices are going to be connected together. Your doorbell, your toaster, your car, the sprinkler on your front lawn. And most of these devices aren't going to have a screen or keyboard. The best way, then, that you can interact with these devices is if you speak to them and they speak back to you. You'll walk into a room and just expect the devices in that room to be listening and waiting for your orders. Hey, turn the air conditioning down, please. Did Tottenham win the football last night? Please water the plants on my balcony. When's the next train to Katoomba? AI is needed to power these interactions, first to understand your speech and then to speak back to you. This is why artificial intelligent virtual assistants are a big part of the future of human-computer interaction. But this opens up a host of problems, especially when these virtual assistants are designed to fool you into thinking they're real. We got a glimpse of this future at Google's I/O conference back in 2018. Google CEO Sundar Pichai took to the stage to play a video of the company's new virtual assistant, the rather aptly named Duplex. This virtual assistant was recorded calling up a hairdresser and a restaurant to make bookings. The demo stole the show. It was almost impossible to tell that Duplex wasn't real, especially as it ummed and erred, just like a real person. And the people taking the calls appeared to have no idea that they were talking to a computer. I played a recording of the demo to family and friends, and they couldn't work out who was the computer and who was the person. Was it a computer calling a hairdresser to book an appointment? Or, as many of them incorrectly guessed, was it a human calling a computer to make a booking? There was an immediate media backlash to Google's I/O demo of Duplex. The criticism was predictable, but, in my view, entirely justifiable. Journalists were right to be concerned about an intelligent assistant that was designed to be mistaken for a real person. This was old-fashioned bad behaviour.
0: So the first thing we have to sort of talk about here is, have we pretty much been trying to close the stable door after the horse has bolted anyway? Because people have suddenly started to get very worried about AI, but it's been there a long time, hasn't it?
1: It has. AI started in 1956, so it's 70-odd years in the making. But I don't think we're closing the stable door. At least, you know, it was clear, you know, we missed the boat on social media. Many harms have been perpetuated in social media. We were very late in the game here. At least AI is just really starting to have a big impact on our lives. And I think people, not just the public, but politicians around the world, are waking up to the idea that maybe we should actually be a little more on the front foot with this technology.
0: Well, on social media, people tend to obsess about the fact that they're looking at fake pictures, fake videos, things like this, which it is a fairly shallow level application of AI. I mean, it's the deeper application of AI that we're not even aware of that's going on in the background that's actually the most important stuff, isn't it?
1: Yeah, you're right. It's the algorithms that are deciding what you actually see as much as the AI that's generating the fake content that you do see. Yes, it's the feedback loops that we're generating there. We've seen, you know, the destructive impact it's had upon, for example, young people, especially young girls' body image. These algorithms are inciting and encouraging clickbait and polarizing us. And so that's something we do have to worry about. But I am actually also worried about the fake content that now we can very easily generate very realistic content, video and audio, that is indistinguishable from the real thing. And we're already in a world in which it was quite hard to work out what was real and what was fake. And it's now going to become much more difficult. And we're seeing in the next year, over 1 billion people around the world get to vote in very important elections in the United Kingdom, in the United States. We just saw the Indian election. Half the world's democracies get to vote. And we've already seen in all the elections that have happened in the last 6 months, people making AI-generated deepfakes to try and influence how people are voting.
0: Well, why can't we develop AI that can detect AI fakes and tell us about it?
1: That would be nice, but unfortunately it's an arms race. As soon as you've got a better AI to detect AI fakes, and we do have AIs that can try and help us do that, those same AIs are then used in the generation of even more realistic fakes. So we're never going to win that competition. We have to, there are some technological fixes. There would be digital watermarks, so we can actually check the veracity of the content, the provenance of the content by checking the watermark. I think we need to be better educated. We need to be more sceptical consumers. And we need regulation. I think we need, and this is what we should have done a long time ago, we need to hold the social media platforms more accountable for their content. The biggest news organization on the planet today is not News Corp, it's Facebook. Most people get their news now from Facebook. But we don't hold them to the same standards that we hold those news organizations. And that was perhaps acceptable in the past when they weren't such an important component of our democratic discourse. But now they are so central to the way that people get news, the way that things that people understand, that I think actually we need to hold them more accountable. It's not that the images, those fake images, that fake content, those conspiracy theories are themselves particularly harmful. It's the fact that they get put in front of millions of eyeballs.
0: Look, without sounding particularly paranoid here, do you think that government legislation has been very slow to catch up because some of them do perceive that they can use it to their own advantage?
1: Well, it is always hard to get politicians to change the status quo because they got elected by the status quo. So, yes, I think there has been some reluctance. There's also a lot of ignorance. I mean, there's that wonderful time when Mark Zuckerberg, the CEO of Facebook, went in front of Congress, and one of the congressmen asked him, well, how does Facebook make his money? And he said, it's adverts. He had no idea, you know, what the fundamental business model that we were talking about here, how they could give away their product for free. So yes, then there's a lot of ignorance. And then there was a feeling, I think, for many years, that you couldn't and you shouldn't regulate the tech space. You couldn't because somehow it was different. It wasn't physical. It was these, you know, logical bits, and these companies, you know, crossed national boundaries, and therefore it was quite difficult to regulate them. And that you shouldn't because this was going to stifle innovation. And perhaps that was true 10 or 20 years ago, that we've seen marvellous, wonderful innovation that has brought lots of interesting technology into our lives. But I think there's now a very strong realization that you can and you should. It's entirely possible to regulate the tech sector. They are no different than any other company, and we have regulated all the other companies around us. And that you should, indeed, it's actually now really quite important that actually we will have things like our democracy disturbed, a very delicate beast that is, by misinformation, disinformation, fake content, and the perverse feedback loops and these algorithms that we talked about.

0: Tracy Spicer, in her book Man Made, has nailed one of the most glaring problems with AI. Its respondents' almost overwhelmingly gentle female voices. In short, we're creating a trace of fembots that will do our bidding, and in the process, we're setting back women's liberation by decades. Have you really thought about those particular voices you get when you ask them to turn on your lights or change your TV channel? Here's Tracy Spicer, and she was recorded at the Bellingen Readers and Writers Festival in 2024.
1: Mum, I want a robot slave. It's 7:47 a.m. on a Monday in 2016, and I'm wiping sleep from my eyes. Frankly, it's too early for an existential discussion with my 11-year-old about the intersection between technology and human rights. Against our better judgment, Taj has been watching an episode of the adult cartoon series South Park, in which Cartman, a very naughty boy, gets an Amazon Alexa. Like a colonial overlord, the Toon Hoon proceeds to order around Alexa in language replete with insults, abuse, and sexual innuendo. This is a light bulb moment. Instead of moving towards a utopian future based on equity, we're reinforcing stereotypes around women and girls being the ones to fetch the tea and scones. I have form in this area. My memoir, The Good Girl Stripped Bare, rails against this demeaning treatment. We see this trope time and again in the mass media, local communities, and even under our own roofs. And it has a wider significance. Now, I'm no spring chicken, having worked as a journalist since, well, roughly, the early Cro-Magnon era. Much of my work is centred on the inequities faced by women and people from marginalised communities. I write newspaper columns and work on documentaries about everything from the Me Too movement to domestic violence in Uganda and gendercide in India. It's heartening to see courageous communities around the world rising up and fighting back. Witness the Woman Life Freedom protests in Iran in response to the death in custody of Mahsa Amini, arrested for not wearing the hijab properly. Or the brave women in Afghanistan, taking to the streets after the Taliban banned girls and women from going to secondary schools and universities. The Worldwide Women's March in 2017 and the Black Lives Matter movement. I've always been a glass half full kind of gal. At the end of speeches, I've often quoted the great Martin Luther King Jr. "The arc of the moral universe is long, but it bends towards justice." Nowadays, however, I'm not so sure that justice will prevail. My spidey senses are tingling. I have a premonition of a fifth horseman of the apocalypse, accompanying war, conquest, famine, and death. New technologies have the potential to worsen existing inequities, sending us back to the Dark Ages. After issuing Taj with a stern no, I walk him to the school bus stop. But I can't stop thinking about the implications of misogyny being embedded into these machines. Does this mean they're beset with other types of bigotry? Are racist, homophobic, ableist, transphobic, and ageist attitudes also evident in the chatbots populating our homes? So begins 6 years of research that almost kills me. From my keyboard in Australia, I virtually traverse the continents from the Americas to Africa, tracing the constellation of technologies known as artificial intelligence. Put simply, AI is an umbrella term for machines which simulate human intelligence. Ultimately, I'm on a mission to identify the villains, an Antipodean Miss Marple from the famed Agatha Christie novels, minus the racism, of course. Any fan of crime fiction wants to know who done it. It's the same with AI. Who's building this beast? What can we do to mitigate its damage? And which organisations will be held to account? Actually, will anyone be held to account? At least in Mary Shelley's classic work of horror, Frankenstein realises the error of his ways before dying while fleeing from his monster. A related question is whether we too are culpable. After all, we're feeding this creature with our never-ending list of wants and demands. This issue is wildly complex. As a 55-year-old woman, I'm far from being a digital native, more like a digital newbie. So it's like learning an entirely new language. Once we translate the text speak, we need to look back to antiquity and ahead into the realms of science fiction. Writing this book is a labour of love, for the sake of our daughters, our sons, and humanity itself. No one wants girls facing a future where they're considered inferior to boys, nor is it desirable to stereotype boys into rigid gender roles. And where do gender-diverse children fit into this picture? What I learned during my six-year odyssey changes my feminism forever. I begin by focusing on service bots in a feminised form. Over time, I discover automated soap dispensers that only work for white hands, so-called smart homes trapping people with disabilities inside, and over 50s being refused medical help because computer says no. I finish with the strong conviction that intersectional bias is being built into the machines running our futures. Consequently, our activism must be focused at the confluence of technology, race, gender, age, sexuality, and disability. Two-thirds of the way through the writing process, I'm struck down with long COVID. My health hangs by a thread. Attending back-to-back medical appointments for a year deepens my experience of bias within this fraternity. Every single specialist I encounter is a white man. I'm certainly not blaming them individually. Some are extremely skilled and knowledgeable, but we view illness and treatment through different lenses. Long COVID is experienced by twice as many women as men, according to the largest study of the condition to date. Some of its symptoms are similar to myalgic encephalomyelitis, also known as chronic fatigue syndrome. ME/CFS was dismissed for decades as being all in your head, little lady, or just some form of yuppie flu. To think of historical medical bias being exacerbated by technology at scale is terrifying.
0: Now, Tracy, the whole thing about AI, as you say, has sort of sneaked up on people a bit. It's been there in the background for a long time, being the almost the anonymous servant. But what you're talking about is the personification of servants, aren't you? And guess what? It's going to be women.
1: Yes, the intersection between technology and humanity is the core theme of my book. And you're right, because the people who work in the sector are predominantly young white men in Silicon Valley, we're seeing stereotypes from the 1950s being not only replicated but being supersized through artificial intelligence. It starts with the data sets that are predominantly historical, so almost every doctor is male, every nurse is female. Then the algorithms written by these young white men have their own unconscious bias in it. Those two steps are amplified by machine learning. And I characterise machine learning as a white supremacist going down the rabbit hole of conspiracy websites. It takes all of those biases and expands them.
0: How did we get into this spot where suddenly, you know, this, as you say, this race of young white male, you know, technocrats have basically dominating the philosophy and the constructs within society, because it's a very powerful position for them to be in. And of course, now we've all become very dependent on what they actually do. Do you think there's any possibility we can actually re-educate some of these guys? You know, we can actually, change the paradigm that they're actually thrusting upon us.
1: There's a wonderful quote by Genevieve Bell, who's the Chancellor of the ANU and started the School of Cybernetics there. She said, "We owe it to ourselves to talk of a future with hope and justice and equity. But in order to reach that future, we must disrupt the present." What we need to understand is that the history of AI was not all about the IT guy. In fact, the very first code was created by Australia's first nation's women through the medium of weaving, because weaving with its warp and weft going over under is a binary code, same as knitting, knit one, purl two, and coding zeros and ones. Then we fast forward to Ada Lovelace, the world's first computer programmer, a woman, the daughter of Lord Byron. Fast forward again to the 1950s, when women dominated the computer sector. But to answer your question, where it all turned was when all the money came into the sector. Follow the money, right? In the 1960s, 70s and 80s, and all of a sudden guys thought, hang on, this is an industry we should be in. We could make a profit out of this. The other problem happened in the 1950s when the term artificial intelligence was coined by 10 white men at the Dartmouth Conference. It was funded by business, and the theme was how to create more money for corporations and support the military-industrial complex. There was never any discussion about how it could benefit or end humanity and what it could do for society. So yes, we can fix it, but we need to fix it by understanding the history, going to the past to inform the future.
0: So these days, when people sort of, you know, they might call up somebody on their phone, you know, Siri do this or Alexa do that, you know. I mean, where do you get your James do this or, you know, or please Robert, go off and order this for me.
1: Exactly right. Because overwhelmingly, the chatbots in our homes have female voices to replicate that history of women and girls being servile in the home. We should change them to male voices to break the stereotype. In workplaces, a lot of the chatbots in the business and finance sector have authoritative, credible male voices. We need to flip that by changing them to female voices. We can also do some really simple things like stop catching Ubers and instead go back to getting taxis, or supporting female-run transport services like Sheba, because the tech giants, you know, we feel like we're beholden to them, but we forget we have power as consumers and members of civil society to push back and say enough.
0: This morning we heard from Toby Walsh reading from his book Faking It, and Tracy Spicer reading from Man Made, How the Bias of the Past is Being Built into the Future. Both these authors were recorded at the Bellenden Readers and Writers Festival in 2024. Narratives Library National Edition is produced and presented by me, Karina Wynne-Moylan, for Bay FM 99.9, and is available across Australia on the Community Radio Network. 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
2: Hello, I'm Steve Ahern, Chairman of Judges at the Australian Audio Awards. You've been listening to one of the winners of this year's competition. I hope you enjoyed this award.

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1: Well, hello, hello, and welcome to Real World Gardener. It's Marianne here at the microphone. Great to have your company. Thank you for joining me. What's on the show today? Well, I'm talking with horticulturalist Adrian O'Malley about a diamond-leafed small tree, native of course, then growing sugar snap peas in Vegetable Heroes, plus garden jobs for the weekend with Steve McLean.
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1: Some native trees are such standouts that plant breeders sometimes select them to create new cultivars that fit in with smaller gardens. So what's so special about the diamond leaf laurel? Time to find out. It's time for Plant of the Week on Real World Gardener. On the line, I've got horticulturalist Adrian O'Malley, and he's also a fan of native plants, to say the least. How are you today, Adrian?
2: I'm well, Marianne. How are you?
1: I'm well also, and I'm going to start talking about one of your favourite trees, which is Aurantocarpa rhombifolium. Is there a common name? Diamond leaf pitot?
2: Yeah, diamond leaf. So it used to be Pitostrum rhomboidifolium. But the thing I love about horticulture isn't just getting your hands dirty, it's the language behind. Horticulturists are a bit nerdy, let's be honest, but botanists are really nerdy. And when it got kicked out of Pitostrum and into Aurantocarpa, and there's six species of Aurantocarpa, the name tells the story. Auranti is Latin for orange, carpa, fruit. So we've got orange fruit, and then we've got rhomboidifolia, so rhomboid leaf. The name tells the story of the plant, which whoever named it, thank you. It's very easy to understand why they did it that way. And I love the language of plants. I don't just love plants. I love the language behind them because the name, Banksia serrata folia. So it's a Banksia and it's got serrated foliage. Well, Aurantocarpa, it's got gold fruit and rhomboid leaves. Thank you very much, botanists, for that one.
1: Yeah, for once it's not named after somebody, which is...
2: Yeah, that's right.
1: Yeah. So originally this species is found in South Queensland and northern New South Wales, but it's pretty much everywhere from Perth to Sydney. So it's a very adaptable tree.
2: Yeah, and the imaginary at heart, I'm a tree guy. Because I need to have an imaginary garden because I don't have room, Aurantocarpa would be in the imaginary garden in my head. So I live in Sydney and there's one near a train station. I must have been past it a couple of thousand times. And in February when it's in fruit, it just, you can't miss it. That orange fruit just sticks out. And the flowers, so if you know Pitostrum undulatum, the weedy Pitostrum, sweet jessamine or sweet Daphne or something is the common name. It's got a five-petal flower. The flowers are insignificant, but the fruit... when it's heavily in fruit, I mean, to me, trees, as I always say, the jacarandas are a one-trick pony. They have pretty flowers that make a mess and they last about 2 weeks. The fruit on Aurantocarpa lasts for months. They've got this display of fruit for ages. They've got an interesting, to me, kind of mottled trunk. They're not a small tree, which is why it needs to be in the imaginary garden in my head because I don't have room to squeeze it into my backyard. The books were variable. Some said only 10 metres. Well, the one that I've been past a couple of thousand times would be at least 20 metres, and the books said up to 25 metres. So it's not a small tree.
1: Yeah, it's funny. Depends where it's planted. There's one in the... Gladesville Reserve, not far from the radio station, which is at the edge of an oval. And that's been a small tree for, I don't know, ever since I've started the radio program, which is 15 years ago. So,
2: wow.
1: Yeah, I know. It just doesn't seem to want to grow. So it must be the location. And they've kind of planted it out in the middle of nowhere. So it's just by itself. I reckon it needs to have friends around it, if you know what I mean.
2: Yeah, this one, the one... My one has friends. Is it so? Look, my one is a single trunk.
1: Right.
2: You know.
1: Yes.
2: And tall. Is your one in Gladesville multi-trunk?
1: No, it is a single trunk, but it doesn't seem to grow very far. It hasn't grown very far, is what I'm trying to say.
2: Yeah, and we talked about where it can go, but it's kind of far northern New South Wales and southeast Queensland pretty much is their natural range. And they're not particularly rainforest. They're edge of forest and even slightly more open forest. So that makes sense to me that's why they have a bit more of geographical spread in horticulture. They're a bit more flexible, I guess, is how I would describe them.
1: Right. So the fruits which appear in February to May, I think they are like, to me, they look like they're in clusters, just like the flowers, I suppose. But you don't notice the flowers so much, maybe the perfume if you have one in your garden. But, yeah, they're like a bunch of grapes to me.
2: Yep, that's exactly how I would describe them also, Marianne. Yep.
1: And, of course, if you do want to grow one yourself, I don't know, maybe if you haven't got a big backyard, you could try germinating the seeds maybe and pop one in to a pot and bonsai it, maybe.
2: You might not get to enjoy that gold fruit on a bonsai, perhaps, though.
1: Oh, no. Yes, that's true. Now, there is a cultivar when I was doing the research for this, it was a select cultivar called White Holly, which supposedly grows between 9 to 15 metres. I'm not sure why that's a much better tree than the original tree, because again, the information is that can grow 10 metres or it can go 25 metres, who knows.
2: I was just going to add, the other part about it is the leaves, these diamond-shaped leaves are not typical as well, so the leaves are interesting also. And most pittosporums, when they're heavily in flower, we think of bees, but they're also heavily bug-attracting as well. I know I've seen a black beetle with these lime green kind of lightning bolt kind of patterns over covered in, and so they attract not just bees but other pollinators as well.
1: Oh, right, yeah, okay. I can't say that I've noticed too much. I know that they have got them growing in the botanic gardens as well. It's one of those trees that when it's not in flower or fruit, you walk past, you don't really notice too much. Would you say that's right?
2: Yeah. It does to me. The trunk is kind of grey and a bit mottled, which is a grey trunk to me rather than brown or green is interesting. But when it's not doing its thing, and as you get that fruit for a long period, at least 3 or 4 months of the year, it kind of goes, you know, I've done my thing, I'll go back into the background now. But certainly for me, one of my I'm so happy to be talking about it, because one of my favourites, I would absolutely, if I could, I'd slip one into a garden and, you know, give it a go.
1: Yeah, I think that might be good too. It's I know it's drought tolerant, but I don't know if it's frost sensitive or not. It may be.
2: I don't know that I've seen them south of Sydney, but it's possibly only because I haven't been paying attention, not to say that they're not there.
1: Okay, yeah. I might just look it up. Diamond leaf laurel is another name for it. Can diamond leaf laurel grow in Canberra?
2: Thank you, AI.
1: Yes.
2: It's of course.
1: Yeah, okay. So it means you can tolerate the general climatic conditions of the ACT. So that pretty much means it's not too bad, as long as you protect it from frost when young.
2: Yeah. Good to know.
1: It is indeed. Well, there we have it, your favourite tree, and I love it also. Once again, Adrian, it's been lovely chatting with you on Real World Gardener.
2: Thanks, Marianne. Good to catch up.
0: Real World Gardener, bringing you informative topics about gardening and the environment, with Marianne Cannon.
1: And that was Adrian O'Malley, a lover of all plants, especially Australian natives. If you lightly crush the tree's glossy leaves, they've got a distinct, faint orange aroma. For some reason, plant breeders haven't achieved any new varieties or cultivars with the diamond-leafed laurel, sometimes called Queensland Pittosporum or Hollywood tree, as it's also known. perhaps is perfect as it is. If you have any feedback, email realworldgardener@gmail.com or write in to 2RRR PO Box 644 Gladesville, New South Wales 1675. Still to come, growing sugar snap peas in Vegetable Heroes plus garden jobs for the weekend.
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1: It's time for Garden Jobs for the Weekend with Steve McLean.
4: As with all weekends, there's always something to do. So let's start with when the temperature drops, it's easy to think the garden has gone to sleep. While growth above ground may slow, planting is still happening beneath the surface. And that's why winter is one of the best times to replenish your mulch. Mulching now also gives you a head start on spring weed control by limiting the amount of light reaching the soil surface. Winter also signals the beginning of pruning roses. The shortest day of the year has now passed. That was the 21st of June, which means your plants are in dormancy. Pruning back the tops of your plants will give them the chance to rest and prepare for a big growth spurt in spring. And lastly, here are some quick tips. Cut out any dead wood or very old wood. Remove remaining foliage and any spindly wood. Cut out any crossing canes that are growing in the wrong direction. Shape to size by cutting back each branch by half.

0: Yes, indeed. It's time for Vegetable Heroes, and today I'm going to promise myself to sow sugar snap peas in the garden. Did you know there are some peas, aside from snow peas, that you can actually eat the whole pod and seeds as one? And you thought you knew everything there was to know about peas. They are, of course, botanically a fruit since they contain seeds developed from the ovary of a flower. Peas are considered to be a vegetable in cooking, though, and they belong in the Fabaceae family, which, of course, is the pea family, which means they fix nitrogen from the air into their roots. Today, I'll focus on the sugar snap peas. Compared to the most grown garden pea, snow pea, sugar snaps are sweet, crisp, and have a cross fibre in the wall of the pods. You eat sugar snaps, pod and all, usually best before the peas start to swell. Did you know that the snap pea was developed by crossing an unusually thick potted garden pea with a snow pea? And snap peas produce oval to round pods. Most snap pea varieties have strings in their pods, but these peel off easily. There are varieties that are resistant to powdery mildew disease, so look out for that if it's a problem in your area. Would you believe that peas have been found in ancient ruins dated at 8,000 years old in the Middle East and in Turkey? Both dwarf and field peas were part of the cargo of the first fleet to arrive in Australia in 1788. And on arrival, each convict and marine was given a weekly ration of 3 pints of peas. By 1802, peas were growing in Port Jackson and Parramatta Gardens. Now, the best time to sow peas, if you're living on the East Coast, is from now until September. In arid climates, from now until August, and in subtropical districts, well, you've only got a few weeks. It's until the end of July. And for cooler zones, it's late winter until October. On the tablelands, they should be sown after the last frosts. Peas are best planted at soil temperatures between 8 and 24 degrees centigrade, so no higher. Aren't too fussy about soil type. Just sow them directly into the soil about a knuckle deep and water in well. Don't let them dry out. I like to soak my peas overnight to get a better germination rate. Some gardeners prefer to sow them in tubs or punnets so they can keep a closer eye on them, especially if there's a possibility of frost. And once they have their second crop of leaves and no more frost, they can be transplanted out into the garden. If you like the idea of companion planting, then don't plant peas near onions, chives or garlic. Plus, they don't like a lot of mulch or manure, especially up against the stalk or stem, or being overwatered, as they tend to rot off at the base of the stem, and young plants will grow lanky and not produce a good crop of peas. Wait until they have started flowering, and then you can give a good feed of liquid fertilizer at least once a fortnight. Water them in the morning to avoid any mildew, and try to avoid overhead watering in the late afternoon. With dwarf peas, you will have one main crop with a second lighter crop and some pickings in between. Did you know that if you freeze peas straight after picking, you don't lose any more nutritional value than if you just cook them? Now, dwarf peas only grow to between 300 to 600 millimetres, but they still need some support, either wire mesh or whatever you like. Climbing peas grow well over 2 metres high and produce steadily over a longer period. You pick them regularly to keep the plants vigorous and encourage a bigger crop. They will need, of course, a good heavy trellis or stakes, and the position of the trellis should be facing towards the midday sun, which is towards north. After the peas have stopped producing, the trellis can be used for growing cucumbers or tomatoes or whatever. But before you start ripping the peas off the vine, cut the stems off at ground level. Leave the roots in the ground, as pea roots produce nitrogen nodules, as I mentioned, and they will break down and give your next seedlings a good kick along. Here's some varieties for you to try. There's one called Sugar Ann. It's a bush pea to 60 centimetres high, and it's the sweetest of the sugar snaps, apparently, and very productive. Another one is Cascadia. It grows a modest 110 centimetres with thick, juice, edible, pale green pods. It's very productive and resistant to powdery mildew. Why are they good for you? Well, they're low in calories, and they're good for those trying to lose weight. Green peas are rich in dietary fibre, have a high amount of iron and vitamin C, folic acid and vitamin B6. Peas also contained lutein, helps you reduce the risk of age-related macular degeneration and cataracts. And that was your Vegetable Heroes segment for today.
1: From Cairns to Launceston, across Australia on the Community Radio Network.
0: It's time for Garden Jobs for the Weekend on Real World Gardener. On the line, I've got Steve McLean, biology educator. How are you today, Steve?
2: Hi, Marianne. I'm really good, thank you. How are you?
0: Excellent. And today, well, let's start off with the usual thing, the listener question. I'm not sure the name, but it says, hi, I've got a Sasanqua camellia that's usually covered in flowers this time of year, but this winter, it's barely produced any at all. The plant itself looks healthy, good green leaves, no pests that I can see. It's just not flowering. Why might this be?
2: Marianne, this is a great question, isn't it? Because Sasanquas normally are smothered in flowers at this time of year, and if one suddenly goes quiet, it is genuinely puzzling, especially when the plant looks perfectly healthy otherwise. The good news is if the leaves are green and there's no sign of pests, we can rule out disease or plant health as an issue in general. So it almost always comes down to one thing, and that's something interfered with the flower bud formation months before you'd ever noticed a problem.
0: Now, here's what we mean. Sasanqua camellias don't just flower out of nowhere. They set their flower buds on new growth from the previous summer and early autumn. So whatever happens to the plant back in, say, January through March is what determines how well it flowers in June and July. By the time winter comes around and you're looking at a bare bush, the die was already cast months earlier.
2: Yeah, so let's talk about what the usual suspects are. And the most common cause by far is pruning at the wrong time. And I must admit, I've been guilty of this as well. And if that camellia got a good trim mid-spring or after, even a fairly light tidy up, there's a good chance you removed the very wood that would have carried this year's flowers.
0: Yes, it's such an easy trap to fall into. And I've been doing that as well because I decided my camellia was just a bit too tall and I just needed to prune it. But anyway, with Sasanquas, that's exactly the wrong moment if you just prune it whenever you feel like it. The rule of thumb is prune right after flowering finishes, not before the next flowering season begins.
2: Yeah, so once your Sasanquas have wrapped up for the year, that's your window. Get in and shape it up then, and you'll get a full season of new growth to set buds again before next winter.
0: The second thing to consider is water stress. If the plant went through a dry spell last summer or early autumn, even a week or two without much water, that's exactly when it's setting next winter's buds. Stress at the critical time can mean poor bud set, even though the plant recovers and looks completely fine afterwards. And there's more. Finally, just consider whether that plant situation has changed. Has something nearby grown taller and started shading it more than it used to? Sasanquas do like reasonably good light to flower well.
2: So look, my suggestion, once it finishes what little flowering it's doing this year, give it a light prune to tidy it up. Keep an eye on watering through next summer and go easy on the fertilizer. There's every chance you'll see it back to its best next winter.
0: Fantastic. Let's go into the hot term, which is scarification. In simple terms, scarification means deliberately damaging or weakening a seed's outer coat to help it germinate. Now, that sounds a little bit odd, maybe, to do something to a seed you're trying to grow, but there's a good reason behind it.
2: Some seeds, particularly natives, and many from the pea and wattle families, have a very hard waterproof seed coat. And in nature, that coat is tough for a reason. It stops the seed germinating too early, and it can't survive sitting in the soil for years waiting for the right condition.
0: Often what triggers germination in the wild is exactly the kind of damage scarification mimics, passing through an animal's gut, being scratched by grit and gravel, or cracking in a bushfire. Without something roughing up that coat, water simply can't get in, and the seed can sit there indefinitely, never sprouting.
2: So as home gardeners, we recreate that process ourselves, and the simplest method is mechanical rubbing of the seed between two sheets of sandpaper, or just simply nicking the seed coat carefully with a sharp blade or nail file, just enough to break the lighter tissue underneath without damaging the seed itself.
0: Another common method is hot water scarification. So that's pouring near boiling water over the seeds, especially acacias, then leaving them to soak overnight. The heat and moisture together soften and crack that hard seed coat.
2: It's a technique worth knowing if you're collecting and sowing native seeds over winter. Ready for spring, wattles and many pea-flowering natives all respond really well to it. Skip scarification on these tough-coated seeds and you might be waiting months or perhaps even never see germination at all.
0: Well, that certainly explains that. Now, let's go on to the plant profile, which is Hardenbergia violacea. It's a genus of evergreen Australian native plants famous for their intense winter and spring floral displays.
2: Belonging to the Fabaceae pea family, they're highly valued for their hardiness, drought tolerance, and are one of the best plants to attract native bees and birds.
0: Hardenbergia is native across Queensland, New South Wales, Victoria, Tasmania and South Australia.
2: They have quite distinctive dark green, leathery and narrow ovate leaves. And when they're in flower, there's a mass of pea-shaped flowers in clusters all over the plants.
0: Now, while the iconic deep purple is the most common flower colour, there are now cultivars with vibrant pink or pure white blooms. Flowering is from July through to October, providing food for pollinators when there's not too much around.
2: Hardenbergias have naturally twining stems that wrap around fences, structures or trellises, or they can be used as ground covers where they're highly effective at knitting together soil on sloping banks, trailing down retaining walls or smothering weeds.
0: Like many evergreen climbers, though, they have a tendency to run up a wall or fence straight to the top and be leggy below. For compact growth and even fence coverage, prune regularly after flowering, especially when they're very young at the bottom of that particular run.
2: Hardenbergia like a sunny or semi-shaded position, but they flower better in full sun. So give them well-drained soil and preferably a frost-free site, although they do tolerate some frost as well.
0: So if you do grow them in a shaded area, they will flower less.
2: Exciting recent releases range from dramatic dark-leafed ground covers to pale purple climbers and low maintenance shrubs.
0: Now here's some of the standout varieties and we'll only just go through a couple of them. One's called Out of the Dark. It's a recent highly sought after release with striking.
2: Give them well drained soil and preferably a frost free site, although they do tolerate some frost as well.
0: So if you do grow them in a shaded area, they will flower less.
2: Exciting recent releases range from dramatic dark leafed ground covers to pale purple climbers and low maintenance shrubs.
0: Now here's some of the

0: produces rich purple flowers from winter all the way through to spring.
1: Lilac Lace is a resilient, lightweight, scrambling climber. It grows roughly half the height of traditional climbers, but still puts on a prolific display of pale pastel purple flowers.
0: Yeah, and another one is Mima, an excellent plant featuring clean, compact foliage and great frost tolerance. It works perfectly as a long-flowering, informal native hedge.
1: Pink Spray, one that sounds fantastic. It's semi-upright, fast-growing, shrubby variety that produces bi-coloured blush and candy pink flowers. And there's also Happy Dewar, which has got mixed colour blooms of purple and lavender suffused with white. Wow, these sound amazing. I wish I could see.
0: Yeah, they're fantastic, aren't they?
1: And yeah, for traditional vigorous climbing options, and it certainly is not one that takes over your garden, that's for sure. It's got deep green foliage, rich purple flowers, of course, on the other colours, so you can rely on the classic staples like Happy Wanderer or Whiteout for white blooms. Well, there we have it. It's been fantastic chatting with you, Steve. Look forward to the chat next week.
0: Thanks, Marianne. I really enjoyed it and look forward to next week.
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1: Thank you for listening. I hope we've inspired you to grow some, well, sugar snap peas for a start. Tune in next week, because next week I'll be talking with a mushroom expert and author of her new book by Buttons Mirror about, you guessed it, growing mushrooms but from scratch. 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Just look for 2RRR programs or follow Real World Gardener on Facebook for the link. 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Until next week, I'll leave you with a track by Midnight Oil, First Nation.

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by Palestinian musician Huda Asfour, performing in our Democracy Now! Studio. To hear her full performance and interview, she is a biomedical engineer taught at Georgetown, go to democracynow.org. This is Democracy Now!, democracynow.org. I'm Amy Goodman. Millions across North America face another day of... by Palestinian musician Huda Asfour, performing in our Democracy Now! Studio. To hear her full performance and interview, she is a biomedical engineer taught at Georgetown, go to democracynow.org.

0: TMX pipeline to the West Coast. And just now it's starting to make about $1 billion annually. And we paid the Canadian taxpayers $34 billion for that pipeline, which means it will have to make that kind of profit for 34 more years to be profitable. And that's the previous pipeline that the Canadian people were forced to buy by a Liberal government. And now Mark Carney is saying that he's, you know, offering his full-throated support for another oil pipeline. I mean, the only way that we can actually profit from that oil pipeline is if we absolutely abandon the fight against climate change, because we would need there to be a world where demand for oil and gas continues to uptick for decades into the future to actually make money off of this pipeline. So it makes no economic sense. And obviously, it is a horrific plan.
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1: National Radio News.
2: Good morning, I'm Laura Devoy. New research shows the cost for people leaving domestic and family violence has risen by 71% since 2016. Anglicare Sydney looked at the immediate costs of leaving, including bond, moving truck rental and temporary accommodation, and the follow-on costs of rebuilding a household and establishing safety. It determined the total cost of leaving a violent home to be $7,017. A decade ago, it was just under $4,100. Anglicare is calling for stronger immediate financial supports for victims.

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1: National Radio News.
2: Good morning, I'm Laura Devoy. The United States has threatened to strike an underground facility believed to be at the centre of Iran's nuclear program. Pickaxe Mountain is located near the Natanz nuclear facility, which was one of those bombed by the US last year. American media, citing Israeli intelligence, is reporting Tehran moved thousands of nuclear centrifuges into Pickaxe Mountain after the so-called 12-day war. US President Donald Trump says strikes are coming.
3: We'll be hitting that area probably pretty soon. And there's not a thing they can do about it. You know, normally I wouldn't say that. If I thought they could do something about it, I would never say that. But we'll be hitting that area pretty soon and very heavily.
2: Voluntary assisted dying could soon be legal in every Australian jurisdiction. The Northern Territory government will today introduce its Rights of the Terminally Ill Bill to Parliament. The NT first put forward a bill in 1995, but 2 years later, the federal government passed legislation which removed the NT and the ACT's ability to legalise voluntary assisted dying. The ban was lifted in 2022. A specialist breast surgeon says early diagnosis through screening remains vital. National

to a hard street. I don't want no other lover, baby, it's just you I'm thinking of. Going to a hard street. Going

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1: 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Then comes Who Cares What the Quinella Pays. 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
3: Day, it's Wednesday, it's Wednesday. 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
5: 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Here's the beginning, and here's the end, and here's the hump.

of course, Bega's Community Radio. Welcome to a chilly Bega. It looks like it's about 7 degrees out there and cloudy. Not a lot of chance for things warming up, unless you listen to my program, of course. It's always warm and it's always endeavouring to help you through the hardest part of the week, hump day. Today, I'm going to be playing quite a bit of music from the 1950s for the first hour and a half before we proceed into later music from hits and memories. Who better to start with than Elvis?

0: like we're going upstairs. Wednesday means we're halfway there, halfway through the week. Good job, don't give up, never stop. Look how much you've overcome. You are getting over the hump. WED.
1: 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Welcome to the Hump Day here on Edge FM. You've got Frank. I'm on 93.7 Edge FM, which is

Ah, yes. I know they're oldies, but they're goodies, aren't they? That was Jimmy Rogers with Honeycomb, the Swingin' Blue Jays, Good Golly Miss Molly. And we began the show with A Big, Big Hunk of Love. Coming up next, we've got Harry Belafonte, the Kingston Trio, and Big Maybelle. All with songs that you can warm yourself up a bit on this cool Wednesday morning by singing along with these.

Throughout history, there have been many songs written about the Eternal Triangle. This next one tells the story of a Mr. Grayson, a beautiful woman, and a condemned man named Tom Dooley. When the sun rises tomorrow, Tom Dooley must hang.

0: Big Maybelle from the mid-50s, Ring Dang Dooley. Ring Dang Dilly, not the Dooley. The Dooley came from Tom Dooley and the Kingston Trio. And we begin with Island in the Sun from Harry Belafonte. Now, I've got two very important messages to play now. One of them that I hope everybody is familiar with. It's a very important message and it can actually be of great benefit to the recipient if you ask at the right time, are you okay? It's fairly non-committal, but it just opens up a conversation and it can be an important conversation. The second announcement comes from E2B Phones and it can be just as important as the first if you have happened to have a little accident with your phone. Chris can fix it up in a jiff if you just call into his new residence here in Bega. So first of all, we'll hear from Are You Okay?
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Are you excited about that? Tonight is the night from the Swinging Blue Jeans. Before the Swinging Blue Jeans, we had a big hit from the Brothers Four, 1960, Greenfields. The Brothers Four, actually, none of them were related. They weren't four brothers. Where they got the title from was that they were actually brothers in a fraternity at the University of Washington, Seattle. They were in Phi Gamma Delta. Put that one in your useless information book. And before Greenfields, we had Laurie London. He's got the whole world in his hands. Yes, many people believe that, and it's a nice thought. Next up, we've got the Tarriers with an old Harry Belafonte song, The Rays, and Alex Welsh and his band. 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More music. We've only got 3 hours to fit a lot of music into and keep you entertained on Hump Day here. Now.

0: a chick running down the street. I said, ooh, pretty baby, why the great big beat? She said, oh, wow, what a square, don't you dig the scene? Daddy Coos are playing his piano machine. Daddy who?
1: Daddy Coos.

0: There we are. We began there with the Tarriers with the Banana Boat song. Next up, a band called The Rays with Daddy Cool. Of course, Ross Wilson and his band called Daddy Cool covered that one. And we had the Charleston from Alex Welsh and his band. Alex Welsh was a jazz trumpeter from Scotland, and they had quite a few hits in the mid to late 50s. Now, if you like that genre of music or any other form of music, I've got a sponsorship announcement here that you may be well interested in. It's from Sugar Sounds, who are upstairs at 209 Carp Street, and it's an Aladdin's Cave for people who are music fanatics. There are CDs, there are tapes, there are 45s, there are LPs, and they come from every genre you can think of. So get up there and have a bit of a browse. You can spend the whole day there. And the second announcement that I have, maybe you're a shopkeeper or a storekeeper, or you have a business in Bega Central District. 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They are available 24/7 to get your security or your property, your location made secure. 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

0: Come and Go With Me. That was from a group called the Dull Vikings. Will the Circle Be Unbroken? The Carter family, they played quite a big part as a backing group and a support group for Johnny Cash. And, of course, Bill Haley. See you later, alligator. We'll continue on with some more fine music in just a few moments. It's coming up to 9:53 here on the east coast of Australia, and looking at the thermometer, it hasn't budged in the last hour since I've been here. It's cool and overcast and 7 degrees in the Bega Valley. How is it wherever you are? I hope you've found a nice warm spot if you're experiencing the same weather as we are here in Bega.
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That is an eternal question, isn't it? Why do fools fall in love? The Teenagers with Frankie Lyman. The Beautiful Tennessee Waltz came from Patti Page, and The Wreck of the Sloop John B. from the Weavers. I'll just give you a little bit of a heads up here at this stage. It's about 2 minutes past 10, and after this next bracket from the Swinging Blue Jeans, Patsy Cline and Big Joe Turner, I'm going to be reading out our gig guide as compiled by our station manager, Lisa. And it has, quite an array of different programs, different opportunities for you to get out and hear some live music, ranging from tomorrow evening right through till next Tuesday, the 28th of July. So you may need to get a pen and paper out, but as I always advise, it's just as well.